And just a segue from Latin flavor. Thanks, Jim Byers, for setting up the mood, as always, from 68. Jim Byers, a Latin flavor, the classic edition, followed by yours truly here, Roberto, with Beating Bone, which is starting right now at the top of the hour of this 8 o'clock, and we are ready to go. This one goes out to all the VIP ladies out there. You know who I'm talking about.

0: Tá bom de açúcar? 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

0: Belo Resenha.
1: Heitor Pressa, aqui no Berimbau. E semanalmente lá no Mercy Me, todas as quarta-feiras, das 6 às 9:30. Heitor Pressa, no Mercy Me, semanalmente. Every Wednesday at Mercy Me, you can see this young fella live in person. Heitor Pressa. And we're going to continue with the party, with a mix of Latin samba thing, because I host a samba salsa on Wednesday nights from 9 to 10. From 8 to 11. Overlapping things. Mrs. Gloria Estefan. Mi tierra. But with a little Brazilian flavor. It's 8:13.

Do 420, aí, o Grino, como é que tá, meu filho? Hype DC is coming, y'all. Sucker, semi-professional soccer team in DC, yes sir.

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Yes, when we hear every Sunday from 8 to 10, followed by This Is Reggae Music, hosted by Tony Carr. We are continuing with the party today. I'm on a party mood today, so we're going to continue with the funk version / pagode version of my sets. we are celebrating life in general, and another amazing day at a healing room with Michaela Harrison, and we had Aitor Pressa on guitars and Erica Poindexter on bass. That was a fun night, y'all. Fun night at El Segredo de Rosita. And somebody asked me to tell you there is a famous DJ, famous on his own mind, DJ that has a residency at El Segredo de Rosita on Wednesdays, and it's a mix of drum circle plus DJ, and you ought to check us out on Wednesdays. We start picking up from 9 to 11. We do 9 to 11. A little early, we just kind of let people have food. And why not? But from 9 on, we kind of crank up the drums. And my man Mauricio is... He's getting, Mauricio's getting there with the drums. It's fun to play drums. Playing drums is a form of therapy, and it's a form of communication. It is still certain areas, that's how they communicate. There's no cellular phones, but there's drumming, so you can communicate your messages. Seu Jorge, aqui, WPFW.

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Thank God for another day. Thank you. Thank you, Lord. Thank you for another day.

Greater is God. 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Stop crying. 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The pain only endures a night, but the next day you're coming. Joy in the morning. Claudio, a new day coming. 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

0: It's 8:40 in the nation's capital. 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Yes. 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Welcome, welcome to Birimbau, one and all. Jazz and justice for everyone right here, WPFW 89.3 FM. And I'm here from 8 to 10, followed by This Is Reggae Music, hosted by Tony the Man Carr. I'm going to go back to my show with the Sans Prazer, talking about a diet. We're going to see about that. Talk about a diet.
1: Meu camarada, como a vida de mal com você te contar qual foi. 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

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The number again for the people in the back, 202-588-0893. If you want to ask for a song, like my man Sally did, we play Seu So Eu Sou de Jorge pra ele, for him. Yeah, today I'm mixing Portuguese and English, so keep you listeners on your toes. Yes. After all, this is a Brazilian show. And if you are in Brazil, you will be listening to the music and the guy on the radio be saying, e aí, rapaziada, tudo bem? 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

0: join us. This Sunday, August, first Sunday of the month. Granny and the boys at Showtime Bar at Ledroit Park neighborhood, also known as the Howard University campus. 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Get your tickets because they're going fast. 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Also, this Sunday, starting at 9 p.m., Pagode com Heitor Pressa and Band. Yes, Pagode no Bossa in Adams Morgan. This Sunday is going to be a busy, busy, busy musical Sunday for you know who. I love it and I want more of it. Hey, 52. In the nation's capital.
1: O que passou, passou. Já era.
0: Sweetheart.
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0: I'll be back home. I'll be home soon.

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1: Vem com a gente!

Um sertanejo é sempre bom de vez em quando. 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It's 9 o'clock in the nation's capital. You're listening to Birimbau, and I am your host, Roberto. Yes, yes, yes, yes. Brazilian country music. Also known as sertanejo.

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20 in the nation's capital. Oh, Lord have mercy. Yes, this is Carnival music. We are a few months away from it, but this music brings back memories. Oh, my goodness gracious.

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No corporation, no funding from the government. Just you, the listeners. And we appreciate you. We continue with the carnival theme, that high energy music that plays during February, you know, during the Mardi Gras time, 4 nights of that high energy. That's awesome. And this song is basically it's more marcha, more subdued beat, and has a connection because Wayne Wilentz Trio used to do this song, and we like to sing this song. So this one goes out to my man David Jernigan, Jim West, and Wayne Wilentz Trio, plus one.

Yes, thank you, David, for giving the call. 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Yes, sir. Because, oh, Dougie Martin, that's our favorite part on that song. And continue on with... a classic Cartola song. And I like to dedicate this one to all the OGs out there.

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0: White, Elis, on the album A Love Affair, music from Ivan Lins' catalog. This one goes out to my baby girl, Sybil. She likes Sting. Yes.
1: Flower in the garden.
0: This is for you, boo-boo.

0: walks this earth.
1: Drive me crazy every day, but it's all good.
0: Restless, burning with desire.

That time, y'all. It's time for me to say goodbye to my listeners. Thank you for hanging out with Roberto today at Beating Ball. But it's time.

I got work to do this week. Wednesday at El Cerrito de Rosita, Salsa con Samba. Yes, I got to go. Friday nights at Bossa Na Lounge.

I'll be back in 2 weeks. Because next week, Jim Byers is going to be in for me. Because Granny and the boys is going to be back in town. And that guy, Hector Presa and band next Sunday. So I'll be back in 2 weeks. Meantime, be good on purpose. Yeah, Janice Stevens, I stole that from you. That's it, that's all. That's from Pastor Griffin. Shout out to my girl, my main pastor, Caroline Jones at the Galilee AME Church. I gotta go, girl. Pagode do Gordinho, August 29th, Sheep Garden in McLean. Ciao!

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Evening, it's 14 minutes after 10, and welcome to This Is Reggae Music until 12 o'clock. 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I'm Tony. 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I want to welcome all of you listening tonight. Right now you're listening to Jerry Johnson from his latest album, a song called Good Feelings. Before that you heard the Silly Walks produce, I think that's my guess, let me get it and I'll come right back.

0: right, that's my guest. So you are listening to Silly Walks production. A couple of guys out of Germany do all the recording in Jamaica. And from the Honeypot Rhythm, you heard a couple of Torch, Escaliva and Kabaka Pyramid, RC, Janine, Ginger, Loot and Fire, and Deville. Right now, Jerry Johnson, Good Feelings. Let me jump to my guest. Good evening.
1: Yes, good evening.
0: Carl, how you doing, my friend?
1: I'm fine, thank you, my elder senior.
0: No. Enough of that Rasta crap.
1: Rasta crap?
0: Yeah, man.
1: You better go with that territory.
0: Well, you say stuff to me I don't like, I'm going to repeat, okay? I'm going just, you know me as Tony, right? That's all you got to say. That's all you got to say, my brother. So, you are from the Shashamani Group.
1: How the Shashamani Foundation, sir.
0: Yeah. How is the Shashamani Foundation School, especially that you guys work so hard to, how is that doing in Shashamani?
1: Okay, greetings, each and everyone, your listening audience. I also give thanks for Tony for allowing me to be on his program. Yes, the Shashamani Foundation supports the Jamaica Rastafarian Development Community School in Shashamani, Ethiopia for the past 26 years. And our support has, with the help of our Most High God, has enabled us to build an 11-classroom elementary school facility and a 4-classroom kindergarten facility. The facility currently houses educates over 500 children and has a staff of 30 members of staff, including teachers and auxiliary workers. So this coming August the 9th, we have the 26th annual benefit dinner to be held at Silver Spring Civic Center, One Veteran Plaza, Great Buffalo Hall, Silver Spring. So that is just a snapshot of what we have done and what we are doing. Yes, we have been on Tony's program before.
0: Every year.
1: Every year.
0: Yes,
1: and
0: every year.
1: We give thanks for his program, WPF.
0: And you do support the station and this program financially. I have to mention that, and I appreciate that. So the 25th annual fundraiser that's coming up.
1: 26.
0: Is it 26?
1: Yes, sir. Yes, sir.
0: Oh, you have the flyer is saying the 25th annual. So it's, that's a mistake. Okay.
1: Yes, sir.
0: And that's coming up on Sunday, August 9th, starting at 5 p.m. You know the embassy is having a function the same day on the plaza. I told you about it, so I'm sure you're aware. But you're
1: fully aware. It's on the plaza, which is outside of that building.
0: Right.
1: The plaza. We have their independence bazaar, which is outside. Earlier starts from 1 something. But our thing is goes on into the night. 6:30 inside, a benefit dinner for that project in Ethiopia.
0: Let me ask you, in Shashamani, about how many students you have at the school now?
1: Well, as mentioned, we have In the last registration, it was 475, but this current year, it will be registration supposed to go up to 500.
0: And
1: children,
0: it's not only the Rastafarian community children that go to the school.
1: The vast majority are Ethiopian children, over 90%.
0: And the teachers are a mix of what? Ethiopians and Caribbean?
1: Again, 90% Ethiopian, because it is a NGO school, which means that it's a project, charity project in Ethiopia to benefit the people of that community. Many of the children who are descendants of Caribbean people have gone to that school and graduated, but we're a small percentage of that population. And few of our children go there, but most of them who went there graduated and gone on to higher schools of learning, graduated, some working, are doing their independent means of gaining income.
0: The Shashamani Rastafari community is not only of Jamaican people, right? You have people from all over.
1: All over the Caribbean, from the United Kingdom, United States, yes, who have gone to Ethiopia to live. And it's a population of probably over 400 and odd people. And some are residing in Addis Ababa, the capital. Some are in a place called Bahadar, which is the northern part of Ethiopia.
0: So
1: the majority of our people, including Caribbean people, Rastafarians, Pan-Africanists, most of them live in Shashamani, Ethiopia, where land was granted by the emperor, His Imperial Majesty Emperor Haile Selassie I, after the Ethiopian-Italian War, because the black peoples of the diaspora gave much support to Ethiopia when they were invaded by the Italians in 1935. That was when Benito Mussolini, along with Hitler, started to invade many countries. But what sparked it, the World War II, was the invasion of Ethiopia, when the former United Nations, which is known as the League of Nations, it was a member, but they refused to assist Ethiopia as a smaller country from fascist Italy. Then His Majesty had to go to Geneva, where the League of Nations was headquartered, and appeal to these nations to allow Ethiopia to buy the arms that they needed to defend themselves. And they refused, and His Majesty prophesied to them that they have struck the match in Ethiopia, but because they didn't come to stop or protect international law or what is known as international morality, then the fascism would spread and engulf all Europe, which is what it says, exactly what is happening today, because people don't stand up for international law, legal principles, then everything breaks down and everybody do as them feel to do, as Hitler did, as Mussolini did, and they started to invade all Europe, and Europe was on fire. Over 60 million people died in World War II. When Ethiopia was at the same time regaining her freedom from Italian occupation. So because of the massive support of blacks in through the diaspora, especially through an organization known as the Ethiopian World Federation, when Haile Selassie went back to Ethiopia, after a few years, he gave land to the black people of the West, who helped to liberate his country, giving massive support to him and the guerrillas fighting for their freedom in Ethiopia. So that's what the land grant came about in Shashamani.
0: So you don't have to be a Rasta to live, go to Shashamani, right?
1: No. Everybody just has the same legal right as to apply for status there and to live in that country. So Ethiopian law doesn't discriminate.
0: I'm talking about Shashamani, especially though, specific.
1: Yeah. Shashamani is a part of Ethiopia and is governed by the
0: I know that, but I'm talking about, and if you don't have to be a Rasta man or a Rasta woman to live in the Shashamani community.
1: No. But however, to live there legally.
0: Yeah, I understand all that stuff. I understand that. I just wanted to know if anybody else outside the Rastafarian community was welcome in the Shashamani area.
1: Yes, they're welcome. Everyone is welcome as visitors. But even those who call themselves Rastafari have to obtain legal status. It's not like you just go in and just live. The situation in Ethiopia has completely changed from what it was during Haile Selassie's time. When the revolution came, a portion of that 500 acres was nationalized under the communist regime of Mengistu Haile Mariam, that's called the Derg. And then now, currently, anybody who is going there to Ethiopia, they have to, there's no law of return just because we are black or Rastafari or Bridging.
0: They have to be legalized. But let me ask you something. You spoke of the emperor going to the League of Nations. Wasn't that Bob Marley took his speech and made a song called War? Was that the speech that he made there?
1: No. Years after, when after the demise of the League of Nations, because they failed to live up to its principles, after World War II, the United Nations, which replaced the League of Nations. And Haile Selassie went in the late 1960s and made that speech. He made that speech that until, for those who'd like to learn, until the philosophy, which was one race superior and inferior, and, until our brothers in South Africa and all those places are liberated, then the world will not know peace until from there is injustice in the world. So that is a speech that came some time after.
0: Okay, now I got it. Going back to the 26th annual fundraiser next Sunday, what can people expect there, apart from food? What can they expect to get for them?
1: It's the 26th annual benefit dinner. There will be dinner, music, and live entertainment. The discotheque that will be playing also as a part of the whole presentation is Kingstown Music. And there's been an evening of cultural presentations and live performances there, as it has always been. There's Ethiopian music, Jamaican cultural rhythm music, and it is for the benefit of the school in Shashamani, Ethiopia, where we have this large staff and children to maintain and support.
0: If anybody wants to get information on Shashamani, what's the website?
1: Yes, they can go to shashamani.org, which is shashamani.org. Shashamani.org.
0: All right.
1: That's it.
0: All right, Carl.
1: Okay.
0: Thank you for the... By the way, who's providing the food? I have to ask her. That's one of my favorite ladies.
1: Yes, Arikana Catering is providing the food. That's Sister Valerie, one of your students.
0: That's your wife, right?
1: Yes, that's my beloved wife.
0: I'm looking on Facebook Live, and I see... young lady who used to go to Excelsior while you were there, Faye Henslowood. I don't know if you know her. Or you might not know her, but she used to go to Excelsior at the time that you and your wife and I started coaching.
1: What about her?
0: She's on Facebook Live right now. She's watching me.
1: Okay, she's watching you.
0: Yeah.
1: Why not
0: that
1: Misha watching?
0: No, man. I'm Misha watch. All right, Carl.
1: Okay, greetings, Faye. Good to know you're tuning in to Tony's cultural reggae program. He provides good music every Sunday. And to keep reggae alive in this neck of the woods here.
0: I will be going to the Jamaican thing, but I'm going to pop in and say hi at your function as I try not to miss it every year.
1: Yeah, we hope everybody will pop in and make their contribution to a worthy cause.
0: That's right.
1: In which, in a project, the Jamaica Rastafarian Development Community School that bears the name of Jamaica also, to show that as a people in the diaspora, we are making contributions all over the world.
0: All right, Carl, thank you very much. And
1: thank you, sir.
0: I'll see you next Sunday.
1: Okay, God willing.
0: All right.
1: It's coming Sunday after, the 9th.
0: That's right. Next Sunday is second. The second.
1: Yeah.
0: So it's 2 weeks. Is in 2 weeks' time.
1: 2 weeks from now. Countdown.
0: Yeah. All right. Well, and good call.
1: The website again is shashamani.org.
0: Yes. All right.
1: People can go and find more about this event. Thank you very much.
0: You're welcome. Anytime. All right. That was Mr. Carl Philpotts, and they've been doing fantastic work here for 26 years. And I go every year. Sometime I miss it when I go to Canada, but I'm not going to Canada this year. So, all right. Where are we? It's 10:32, and you're listening to WPFW Washington. On July 5th, gentleman that we used to talk quite often, used to send me music, lives in Florida, Mr. Trevor Elliott, passed away July 5th. His label, Musical Ambassador. So I picked three songs that he sent me that is a tribute to him. First, you'll hear from Marcia Ball, who lives in Florida, Amoy, who lives in Toronto, Canada, and Jerry Johnson, a tribute to the late, great Trevor Elliott.

couple people watching on Facebook Live. Arnett Morgan from Montreal, Canada. As I said, Faye Henselwood watching from Florida. Julia Roby Christian, Chris Jalloway. Those are some of the Lady Flame. Those are some of the people I see on Facebook Live. This is Marcia.

Great, great guy. Coming up next, and right now we're into the Festival Song, Jamaica Festival Song Competition. The final was last night.

Abba Jones, third place in the festival song last night. This is Ovanda Levy, and he's a school teacher, and his song is called Jamaican School.

Perfect. Good morning. All right, let's take a pause and share some information. Simple Touch Productions, in association with Ideen Entertainment, performing presents Caribbean Trio Fest Saturday, August 1st. And this will take place at the Charles County Fairgrounds, La Plata, Maryland, featuring a bunch of artists, and the ones that I recognize, Carl Malcolm and Monsoon and the Rasslidge Reco Band and Eclipse International Band. The Jamaican Association of Maryland quarterly invites you to the annual 64th Independence Gala under the distinguished patronage of the Embassy of Jamaica on Saturday, August 8th at Martins West, 6817th Dogwood Road in Baltimore, Maryland. And for more information, call Rick Nugent, 410-908-0123. Winner and the Superstar Sports Academy presents a soccer extravaganza round robin soccer tournament Saturday, August 8th from 9 a.m. to 6 p.m. at the corner Hartford and Chesterfield Avenue in Baltimore. For more information, call Mark Kendall, 410-245-0200. Simbucks Inc., their 35th anniversary South Party, and this will take place on Saturday, August 8th from 4 p.m. to 11 p.m. at 9204 Tuckerman Street in Lanham, Maryland. Wide variety of Guyanese dishes. Yeah, man. For more information, call George, 240-381-5190. The 25th annual fundraiser, 26, he said, the Shashamani Foundation will take place at the Silver Spring Civic Center, 1 Veterans Plaza, Great Buffalo Hall, from 5 p.m. until. For more information, shashamani.org. It's a nice event. I go every year. Embassy of Jamaica presents Jamaica Fest Link Up Sunday, August 9th, featuring Etana and Nesbitt. Those are the artists that I have so far. I understand they're adding more. This will take place at Veterans Plaza, Silver Spring, from 12 noon until 9 p.m. West Indian National Association presents Festival of the West Indies for the Love of Juve, and starts at 6 a.m. and it goes all day, September 12th. And they said they're jamming for the culture. The DSA East Coast Link Up Sound System Competition, and said representing the East Coast, you have to, sound system from Maryland, Virginia, New York, North Carolina, and New Jersey. Then one of my favorite events I go to every year, Reggae on the Lake, Saturday, September 12th, 12 noon until 9 p.m., featuring Sister Nancy and more artists to be named. And they say you can win a free trip to Jamaica, and this event is free for all ages. It's at located at 1609 Washington Plaza North, Reston, Virginia. And that's about all the information
I have. So let me see what we got here. Got a couple of Etana, and we're going to play some Nesbitt music for the Jamaica Embassy Festival link-up. This is Etana.

0: check on the two-time rhythm. All right, let's pause there for a second and have some information to share with you.
1: 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Programmatically, WPFW remains committed to the radically liberatory vision that Denise held for the station, imparted through both music and message. 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

All right, that is a mix. All right, so let me get back to the music.

And 16 minutes before I get out of here, I'm going to close out, as I like to do every now and then, with some groups you might, some of you might not be familiar with, but if you're into reggae for a long time, you would have known of this group called The Jays. Listen, I hope you heard something you like. Tonight, I'm telling you the truth, I'm operating. They made some changes in the studio. I'm really and truly operating under difficult times here. But the important thing is to make sure the show is on. And it's on. And I'll have to talk to you to make changes and go back. 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I hope you will call. 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And next week I'll tell you why it's important to support reggae music on this station. So listen, until the next time, coming up at 12 o'clock, Radio Andy and the Reggae Experience. Gonna leave you with a couple of things from The Jays. This one is called I'm the One Who Loves You.

mention this cast they're playing. Let me mention all the station that's carrying. This is reggae music all over the place. One Harmony Radio, that come in London, Reggae Global Radio in South Florida, the Musical PM Radio in Baltimore, the WFFR Sunshine Radio in Washington, Viscas the Blend in New Jersey, and Island Gold, the new kid on the block in South Florida.

amount. 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Don't forget, next week when we come back, support both reggae shows. 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

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This is the Reggae Experience with yours truly, Radiandy, and the ones and trees right about now. Give thanks for Monday, July 27, 2026, live in the mix. Started at the top of the show with Midnight. As you know, we start off every time with Midnight, you know? And before we get into this little foundation, little piece right here, just want to say give thanks to all the listeners, then wherever you're listening from, near and far. Those who are listening, wherever you're listening from, locally and globally, Radiandy, I just want to salute each and every one of you. Next week when we come in, we're having a big, big fundraiser going on right now. You know, we don't definitely need your support on that right there, you know what I'm saying? The Reggae Experience is definitely going to need your monetary support next week, starting from next week. All right, but we're going to get more into that a little later on, you know? Just keep the vibes moving right about now. Shout out to Selector Sports, wherever you're listening from. Jerry Culture Sound, same way too, you know? Yeah, man, a war. Shout out to Tony Karen, this is reggae music as well.

0: brand new from Anthony Cruz, No Vision.
1: No vision. Just a panel full of corrupt politicians. 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
0: Right about now, we have a brand new one coming up from Dre Island. And when I say hot, heavy, trust me when I say that, you know.

brand new from Dre Island. And DMV, we just want to say condolences to Phantom Moja family, you know, for those who lost a loved one recently over the week, over this weekend, you know, just want to say condolences as well, you know. So this next one right here, done by the one and only Turbulence, tribute for Phantom Moja. All right, yeah, man.

This is the Vice of Turbulence. Tribute to the one Phantom Mojo, the late great. 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This is WPFW 89.3 right here in the DMV. Select a spot right here at the control. Yes, I am man called Radio Andy, depend the ones and two there.

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Right now we have a great message from the one Fantan Mojo for the massive. Here we have a message from Fantan for the massive. Catch it.

Vice of the late great Phantom Mojo, rest in power. Yes, I am. You know, recently lost Phantom Mojo, legend in the business.

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Are you with us tonight? Are you with us tonight? 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We're talking about WPFW live and direct right here in Northeast Washington, D.C. Massive, are you here with us? Let me know.

about a pandemic, corona pandemic. But them downgrade the thing from March the 21st from a highly contagious infectious disease. So them are worried about lockdown and isolation, man.

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Thing called the Reggae Experience. Man like Andy, DJ Radio Andy, at the wheels of steel. You don't know me, select a spot there, so at the control. Yes, keep it locked right here. Tell a friend to tell a friend. We have another hour here with you. We're checking out at 2 a.m. right about now. We have some things we're gonna get into. Just give me a few seconds, right? You know, just keep it locked.

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Do remember, make it a date and don't be late. Right here in the DMV area. Yes, I thing called the Link Up Sound System Competition East Coast, September 12, 2026. 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

And remember, session start from 10 a.m. to 8 p.m. in the evening. 10 a.m. to 8 p.m. in the evening. September 12, 2026.

0: to you. If I'm not mistaken right here, DMV, this venue right here for this East Coast, supposed to be at 4400 Livingston Road, Indian Head, Maryland, at the Lamont Entertainment Center. For more information, just go to dmvsoundsystemassociation.org. All right, you got songs from Maryland, Virginia, New York, New Jersey, North Carolina. You know how Soundman Association, pick up your status on that one as well. Also to August 13th from 8 p.m. until we have Earth Strong Celebration of the life and works of Vaughn Benjamin, the voice of Midnight and Aki Beka, featuring, first time around in the area, as far as I know, the one and only Aki Bolan Empress song, featuring Empress Aishiba, representing and doing a special presentation for the one and only Vaughn Benjamin. Also to DJ Underdog will be on the flyer as well. The ticket information, tribute to Vaughn DC at eventbrite.com. And the venue will be at St. X DC, 1847 14th Street Northwest, Washington DC. All proceeds will be received by Vaughn's youth in the region. Alright, Empress Isla, big up your status on that one as well. If I can make it, I will. And for those who are in the area, please, if you know, have love for Midnight, Aki Beka, you know, support the team. Yeah, man. Always a selector sports. Support, we're looking, you know?
1: Yes, you don't know, go. You don't know, yeah.
0: And DMV, we have our pledge drive coming up next week. It's very crucial. It's very crucial that you

0: 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If we don't make our goal, that you'll not no longer hear us on here, you know. Just to give our heads up before the meds up. Yeah, you're rubbing me the wrong way, you know, but at the same time, I like to keep everything 100% accurate, you know. We volunteer our time here, and we're just asking for you to help support us when the pledge drive to start next week. It is very important, once again, for us to make our goal, for us to still be on the air. If we don't make our goal, no more reggae experience, no more Radio Andy, no more Sector Spuds. That's it. Cancel.
1: If you don't know how the thing set, if you enjoy what we're doing,
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1: If you love what we do, please support it. We now get paid. We just, it just volunteer, time, you know, it just time out of we time.
0: Yeah, man.
1: We just give the item. So support the thing. You understand? Nothing but love. You don't know. We have to share the love. 100%. You don't know the thing set.
0: So yeah, man, that's what we're asking for, DLV. We're asking for that support. The monetary support coming next week, okay? We have 2 weeks coming in, August 2nd to the 15th. 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All right? 4 hours straight at reggae and dancehall music within the DMV area.
1: Yeah.
0: You know? Can't beat that. You know? Every now and then, you know?
1: Yeah, this is the reggae experience. You don't know the thing go. You want, you know?
0: Yeah.
1: If you enjoy, yeah, like I say, if you like the vibes, you know what I'm saying, this time of day in your bed, you can't sleep. You understand? You just a kickback and you say, yo, man, you can listen to some good music. You don't know, we go 89.3.
0: Local.
1: You understand? 89.3 WPFW. And you know, before from 10 to 12, don't forget, this is Reggae Music, the man called Tony Carr. Also tune into that. So you get 4 hours of dancehall and hardcore reggae music. Where you can get that besides New York? And you don't know that area, so support the thing, you know. Next week, the pledge drive. Every little thing can, you know, keep us going. Yeah, like I said, we just do this pro bono. You understand? We now get peer.
0: I get nothing.
1: Nothing we get, you see?
0: Volunteer.
1: Yeah.
0: All right, so yeah, man.
1: 100.
0: Yeah, man, until such time, let's keep the vibes moving, you know? Before Bojo Bantam, Sansa, man, I'll be volunteer, you know?
1: Bring it back, my selector.

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1: And she hold my selector bad. Selector say, yo, what track you want for the album? Him have it, you know. I saw my selector, yo. My selector don't play when it comes to selection. No, no. You just name it and he got it. 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

Brand new off of the album Too Too Bad, Vice of the One, Butchie Banton, the Gargamel. Right now, they're on tour throughout the US, trust me. Alongside Stephen Marley, alongside Graham Morgan, Butchie Banton, I do it same way. Remember me.

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Man Call Radio Andy at the control. I select a spot upon the microphone stand. Of course, do remember to keep it locked. Tell a friend to tell a friend. We're there, yes, sir. Every Sunday evening from 12 to 2. And before, you know, you can check out there. This is Reggae Music. Man called Tony Kiar. You understand? This is Reggae Music family. Tony Kiar alongside the man called Rick from 10 to 12. And you don't know the Reggae Experience from 12 to 2 a.m. Keep it locked here. Tell a friend to tell a friend. Check us out every Sunday. Do remember, coming up next week on the 2nd, start our pledge month. We're going to ask you for a little support to keep us running on the air, to keep us running live.

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We not get peer, okay?

0: Self, Iron Lion World, DNV, get used to this. This track right here is by the man himself. Me just big up your Iron Lion World, Wicked Vibes here. 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

at your Lion World of VM living at Woodbridge. Yeah, man, we have to go link up, you know. You have to do some tune for the eye, you know. Iron Lion, you have to do some tune for the eye. You don't know, say, VM live at Woodbridge, man. Yes, man, enough respect.

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1: The time right now in the nation's capital is 1:40. The time is 1:40 a.m. We have 20 more minutes with you. Coming up next on the top of the hour, Kokolani behind the mic. Keep it locked right here, 93.9 WPFW. 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

0: to go back to the 1900s. Welcome to Behind the Mic with me, Kokolani, as we celebrate the best R&B and hip-hop from the 70s, the 80s, and the 90s. One artist and one song at a time. Welcome to Behind the Mic. 1992, straight from Jersey to Philly, Brown, Arizona. Yo, D, tell them about this.
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Good morning. You are behind the mic with Kokolani. It's your world, and we are just celebrating the best of the 1900s. Good morning.

the 1900s, taking you back with Outkast, Players Ball, as we celebrate the best of the 1900s. And occasionally, I might throw in a wild card. Shout out to all the players out there. You go from the Players Ball, and then a few years later, you get grown, and you go to the anthem. So-

0: 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During that time, we hold space for you, our listeners, to support the critical work that we've done for 49 years. 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

Behind the Mic with Kokolani. As we continue celebrating the best of the 1900s, I want to thank you so much for joining me every morning from 2 a.m. to 5 p.m. Got to send a big hello out to DJ Rob, Emily, the newspaper lady. Big hello going out to the butterfly lady, and a big hello going out to you wherever you are listening at right now. I thank you so much. And don't forget, next weekend, we kick off our pledge drive. 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Whatever you have, it's all that matters, all right? Because that helps us stay on the air, all right? I want you to have a wonderful day. Coming up next is the Monday Morning Brew with Ellen Carter. She's in here ready to give you a great show coming up next, and I want you to have a great week ahead. And as always, thank you for joining me behind the mic. Stay blessed.

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Our love can go from warm hellos

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And who knows what tomorrow brings or takes away. 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

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Get better. Here's to life. Here's to love.

Good morning and welcome. Oh, it is so wonderful to be here with all of you this morning. Here at WPFW 89.3 FM in Washington, Jazz and Justice Radio. Let me tell you about the music you were listening to. You heard from Joanne Brackeen, the tune Over the Rainbow. This is another of my favorite renditions of this tune. The CD is live at the Jazz Standard, which is no longer exist. Oh, it was a wonderful club in New York. It was a club in New York. With her, we heard Ira Coleman on the bass, Horacio El Negro on the Hernandez on the drums, and that was Ravi Coltrane on the sax. And happy, happy birthday, Joanne Brackeen, Miss Brackeen. I can never thank you enough for doing that interview with me. And I was able to share it with all of you listeners. Last year, I think, or the year before last. But she celebrated a birthday yesterday. And she performed with so many individuals. She performed with Joe Henderson from 1972 to 1975 and Stan Getz from 1975 to 1977. And then she started leading her own quartet. And she also teaches at New School and also at Berklee College of Music. She was a 2018 NEA Jazz Master. Joanne Brackeen. We'll hear some more from her later in the program. Before that, we heard from Shirley Horn, and the tune that we heard was Here's to Life. From the CD, Here's to Life. Performing with her, Charles Abels on the bass, Steve Williams on the drums. Wynton Marsalis is also on this CD, not on that tune. Here's to Life with Shirley Horn, another individual that I had the opportunity to do a wonderful interview with her. She just was so great. I can't say enough about her. And all of this I've been able to do because of you listeners. You've made it possible for me to do these interviews. And Charles Abels, you know, performed with Shirley Horn for 30 years. And before that, he performed with Ray Charles and Carmen McRae. And I didn't get a chance to celebrate his birthday last week, July 23rd. He was born in 1943. And he passed in 2001. We're going to go back to the music, but let me tell you what we started out with. As always, Subway Ride with George Coleman, and I hope you have a wonderful subway ride. And if you're on the Red Line, I know there's a point where you have to take a bus, but I hope everything works out great. If you're walking, oh, it's wonderful out there this morning. So have a great walk. And if you're driving, please be careful. Please be careful. And we also heard I Love Being Here With You from Mary Stallings. And I really do love being here with you. And we heard from Betty Carter, Jazz Ain't Nothing But Soul. We are going to go back to the music with Erskine Hawkins, the tune Tuxedo Junction. Thank you so much for joining me this morning. Truly, it is a delight. Always a delight.

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Good morning, if you're just tuning in. The program is Morning Brew Jazz Notes Edition with Ellen Carter. And as always, it is such a pleasure to be here with all of you. Thank you. And you for allowing me to be here through your listener sponsorship, your donations. Thank you. Let me tell you about the music you were listening to. We heard from Faye Victor from her CD, Life is Funny That Way. Well, from the tune was Life is Funny That Way. And the CD is entitled Faye Victor, Herbie Nichols' song. And when I heard her CD, I thought about Herbie Nichols' music could be sung to, just as Carmen McRae dedicated an entire CD to her album to the music, and she sang the music of Thelonious Monk, Faye Victor is singing the music of Herbie Nichols. And actually, the Herbie Nichols instrumental is Double Exposure, with the vocals, lyrics. It's titled Life is Funny That Way. And Faye Victor celebrated a birthday yesterday. Happy, happy, happy birthday. Before that, we heard from Herbie Nichols, from his CD, Herbie Nichols Trio. The tune that we heard, well, his CD, Herbie Nichols Trio, Love, Gloom, Cash, Love. The tune that we heard was Every Cloud. And on this CD, all of the tunes are written by Herbie Nichols, except for two or so. Performing with him is George Duvivier on bass, and Danny Richman was on the drums. Before that, we heard from Helen Merrill, and last week she celebrated a birthday. Happy, happy, happy birthday. And Helen Merrill was actually born on July 21st, but I didn't get a chance to play her music. And during her early singing career, she sat in with some jazz artists, including Charlie Parker, Miles Davis, and Bud Powell. She performed with Earl Hines in 1952 and recorded for Embassy Records in 1954. Merrill also collaborated and recorded with Clifford Brown, and we heard her performing on this recording with Clifford Brown. And in 1956, she recorded with Gil Evans, and I'll have to share that with you also. We won't get it in today, but I will have to share that. And her career has spanned over six decades. She's still with us, and she was born July 21st. Helen Merrill. And before that, we heard from Clifford Brown from the CD The Definitive Clifford Brown. The tune we heard was Dawood, Max Roach with him, Harold Land, Richie Powell, and George Morrow. Before that, we heard from Sarah Vaughan with the tune Just Friends, and she was performing with the Count Basie Orchestra. That was Bill Hughes on the trombone, and Freddie Green was on the guitar. Before that, we heard from Erskine Hawkins, and the tune we heard was
Tuxedo Junction, and this was from a CD that I have, a great CD, Big Band Greatest Hits. So it had a lot of, has a lot of different big band players and their hits. And Erskine Hawkins was born on July 26th. He would have celebrated a birthday yesterday, and he passed in 1993. His nickname was 20th Century Gabriel. Why? Because he had the ability to play very high notes on the trumpet. And he composed the 1939 hit Tuxedo Junction, which became famous during World War II. And he also co-wrote it with Bill Johnson. And not only did it become a hit for him, but that same tune that he and Bill Johnson wrote became a hit for Glenn Miller when he played it with his orchestra. We're going to go back to the music with Carl Grubbs, who passed away in 2024. Baltimore's own, by way of Philadelphia, okay? And let's go to the music, and I'll tell you some more about him later. He would have celebrated a birthday today, July 27th. And as I mentioned, he passed January 5th, 2024. And he was living in Baltimore and doing so much in the community, teaching and performing everywhere. We're going to go to the CD, the Carl Grubbs Jazz String Ensemble, Inner Harbor Suite Visited, a tribute to Baltimore. And the tune that we will hear is Harbor Place. Performing with him, Eric Bird on piano, Charlie Himmel on the bass, John Lampkin on drums, Eric Kennedy on percussion, Cleveland Chandler on violin, Samuel Thompson on violin, Daphne Benchio viola, and Kenneth Law cello. Carl Grubbs. Thank you so much for joining me this morning. Always a pleasure to be with you.

Good morning. If you're just tuning in, welcome. The program is Morning Brew Jazz Notes Edition. My name is Ellen Carter, and it is truly a delight to be here with you every Monday morning from 5 a.m. until 8 a.m. And actually, Morning Brew is here 5 days a week with a different host. On Tuesday, Brother Jamil is with you with Yardbird Suites. On Wednesday, Beyond Borders with Katia Stitt and Herb Taylor. On Thursday, the Classic Jazz Edition with Craig Williams. And on Friday, the Jazz Edition with Candy Shannon. Now, what happens the rest of the morning? Well, public affairs. 5 days a week. Democracy Now! Is here from 5 a.m. until 8 a.m. with Amy Goodman, Juan Gonzalez, and Nameem Shaki. At 9 a.m., Malvo! 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At 10 a.m., To Heal D.C. with Joni Eisenberg and Chuck Hicks. At 11 a.m., Make It Plain with Reverend Mark Thompson. And at noon, Don't Forget the Blues with Elliot Gross on Mondays, and a different host every day of the week with Don't Forget the Blues, and a lot more great programming here at WPFW 24/7, 365 days a year. We bring it to you, not only the music, but also great information to keep you abreast of what's happening, not only locally, but nationally and globally. That's WPFW. Let me tell you about the music you were listening to. We heard from Stephen Arnold from his CD, The Hitting Wall. The tune we heard, Change of the Seasons, performing with him, Brian Settles on sax, tenor sax, Brandon Woody on trumpet, Nelson Dougherty on guitar, Frederick Pena on piano, and Keith Butler Jr. on the drums. A recent release from Stephen Arnold. And Stephen, when I saw the CD, I had to get it, and I remembered the conversation we had when you were performing at Wesley's Jazz, and Fred Foss had just passed not too long ago during that period. And look, you're doing well. I know he's smiling down on all of you young people keeping this music going in the DMV area. The music. Before that, we heard from Earl Grubbs and Carl Grubbs from the CD The Visitors, and the tune we heard was Motherland. And as I mentioned, Carl Grubbs passed away on 2024. He was actually born July 27th, 1944, and he would have celebrated a birthday today. He grew up in Philadelphia and took lessons with John Coltrane, who was a relative by marriage. And while he was in Philadelphia, he played with so many musicians. But he and his brother had a group which included Sid Simmons on piano, Josh Goldsmith on drums, and a very young Stanley Clark on the bass, and that's, we heard them with them on that tune. And of course, the Grubbs brothers on the saxophones. Carl Grubbs, and he did so much in the community. He had so many programs for young people that really made a difference. Carl Grubbs. And we started the set out with his CD,
the Carl Grubbs String Ensemble Inner Harbor Suite, a tribute to Baltimore. And the tune we heard was Harbor Place, Carl Grubbs. We're going to go back to the music with Art Blakey. And the tune that we will hear is Politely, a tune written by Bill Hardman, performing with Art Blakey, and the CD is The Big Beat. Art Blakey and the Jazz Messengers, Lee Morgan on trumpet, Wayne Shorter on tenor, Bobby Timmons on piano, Jimmy Merritt on bass, and Art Blakey on the drums. Thank you so much for joining me this morning. Truly, it is a delight to be here with all of you. Always a delight.

turned me down. Then we met, and you can bet I knew from the first you were my love, cause that's when the old gray cloud burst. My heart really flew the day you caught my eye. I hope that we two will never say goodbye. Clouds of gray have silver lining,

Good morning and welcome. Oh, it is so wonderful to be here with all of you every Monday morning. Thank you for allowing me to be here with you with this music. It makes such a difference. Oh, I love being here with you. Truly, I do. And we were just listening to Kevin Mahogany, the tune Cloudburst from the CD Another Time, Another Place. Performing with him, we heard Ben Wolf on bass, Clarence Penn on the drums, Dave Stryker on guitar, Cyrus Chestnut is on piano on this CD. Before that, we heard Kevin Mahogany from his CD Double Rainbow, Kenny Barron with him, Ray Drummond, Ralph Moore, and Lewis Nash in the tune All Blues. We heard vocals, lyrics from Oscar Brown Jr. and the tune Miles Davis. That is the instrumental tune. Before that, we heard a recent release from Cindy Blackman Santana, the CD Coherence. The tune that we heard was Peace, Please. And she has so many different individuals performing on this CD. Her husband, Carlos Santana, John McLaughlin, Matt Garrison, Ray Angry, Dane Egger. She also has Emilio Modeste, Aurelius Butnik, also Felix Pastorius, and Zach Curtis. The tune that we heard was Peace, Please. Oh, we need peace in this world. We need peace. Before that, we heard from Jean Toussaint. The tune we heard was Blue Black from his CD Blue Black. And he is actually celebrating a birthday today. Happy, happy birthday. And I think he's living in Europe. I know he was at one point, and I think he still is. This CD was recorded in France. Before that, we heard from... Okay, now we started out with... Art Blakey and the Jazz Messengers. And the tune that we heard was... Politely. Performing with him, Lee Morgan, Wayne Shorter, Bobby Timmons, Jimmy Merritt, and Art Blakey on the drums. And Jean Toussaint actually performed with and recorded with the Jazz Messengers and Art Blakey. And I'll have to bring that next week. A lot of music. I'm trying to get in a lot of music. It's 6:59 now. Time flies when I'm here. Before I know it, it will be 8 o'clock. And Morning Brew, you know, airs from 5 a.m. until 8 a.m. We're going to go back to the music right now with Sonny Stitt. And the tune that we will hear is Walkin'. And we'll hear Don Patterson performing along with him. Thank you for joining me this morning. Truly, it is a delight to be here with you every Monday morning.

Good morning and welcome. Oh, it's so wonderful to be here with you and to be able to share all this music with you. Thank you for allowing me to be here. We just heard from Akiko Sororo.

passed away not too long ago. Wonderful Hammond B3 organist. We heard her with Jerry Weldon, Joe Morelli, Magarelli, Bob DeVois, and Rudy Petschur. The tune we heard was Sweet Jam Potato, a tune written by Akiko Suraroga. Before that, we heard from Gregory Lewis and Miss Raina, the CD Organ Monk Songs. Oh no, Organ Monk Sings. And the tune we heard was Straight No Chaser. On the drums, we heard Nasheet Waits, and that was Jerry Weldon on tenor sax. And Raina Welch was on vocals, and Gregory Lewis on the B3 Hammond organ. Before that, we heard from Tim Warfield, and belated happy birthday, Tim Warfield. We heard him with Pat Benacci on organ, Byron Landham, and Daniel Saddenwink. Byron Landon on drums. Terrell Stafford was on the trumpet. And Tim Warfield on sax. On the CD, play as a tenor and soprano. The tune we heard was Hippity Hoppity, a tune written by Lou Donaldson. Before that, we heard from Sonny Stitt, the tune Walkin', and we heard him with Don Patterson, Gene Ammons also was with them, Paul Whedon on guitar, and Billy James on the drums. And this is from my CD, Jazz Masters 50. A lot of my music I was able to replace albums with CD. And in the beginning, I said, I'm not going to do CDs. I'm going to do my albums forever. And I'm doing CDs. We're going to go back to the music with Enduzo Makihani, a South African pianist. And this is from his recent CD, The Myth We Choose. And the tune is Kanzodulo. Thank you so much for joining me this morning. Always, always, it's a pleasure to be here with all of you. To the music.

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1: 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Doesn't matter what I think of you. We're all in the same boat. Yeah. 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
2: 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On today's Labor Arts Calendar, writers, artists, media monopolies, and the role of AI. That's online at the San Francisco Labor Fest at 7 p.m. PST. 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In today's labor history, on this date in 1869, William Silvis died. Silvis was the founder of the National Labor Union. Today's labor quote is by William Silvis, who said, "Our cause is a common one. It is a war between poverty and wealth. This moneyed power is fast eating up the substance of the people. We have made war upon it, and we mean to win it. If we can, we will win through the ballot box. If not, then we shall resort to sterner means." 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This has been Chris Garlock for the Labor Radio Podcast Network.

And that was Enduzo Makani. And he's going to be performing at Keystone Corner on Wednesday here in Baltimore. We are so blessed to have so much great music here. He will be there with his trio at Keystone Corner. He, just as you hear his music, he has a wonderful spirit, and it comes through in his music. I had the pleasure of meeting him in 2018 or 2019 at the Winter Jazz Fest. He was performing with Nishit Waits and Emmanuel. Think of right now, but I'll come back and tell you. But the alto player, so much great music, and Russ and Rashawn Carter were playing with them, and just a wonderful spirit. And he will be at Keystone Corner on Wednesday, and you know that they also have live stream. I don't know if that's going to be live streamed though. We're going to go back to the music with Hank Jones, and the tune that we will hear is Speak No Evil. Thank you for joining me this morning. Oh, it's 7:24 already. Hank Jones, Speak No Evil.

Welcome. If you're just tuning in, you can always go to the archives and hear whatever you missed. You go to WPFWFM.org. Let me tell you about the music you were listening to. That was Johnny Hartman and Earl Gardner doing the tune Remember from the CD, the Irving Berlin songbooks entitled Skies. Before that, we heard from Joanne Brackeen and Clint Houston performing the tune My Romance from the CD New True Illusion. Before that, we heard from Abby Lincoln and Hank Jones, and the tune was A Part of Me, There Are Such Things. The CD is When There Is Love. And this Friday, Hank Jones would have celebrated a birthday. No longer with us, but oh, he gave so much to this music. And I'll be playing more of his music next week. He also received the NEA Jazz Master in 2003. Well deserved, Hank Jones. And as I said, we'll hear more from him next week. Before that, we started out with Hank Jones and the tune Speak Low. The CD, The Touch. And performing along with him, we heard Dave Holland, Ray Brown, Ken Pulaski, and we also heard Keith Copeland on the drums. Let me tell you about what's happening in town. This week, July 31st, swingy, bluesy Sister Petra Martin's Quintet at Westminster Church. That's July 31st. Antonio Parker's with her, John Osmond, Wes Biles, and Greg Holloway. I was there this Friday that just passed, and it was great with Chaney Thomas performing his group and his daughter giving spoken word. Today, Ravita Jazz at Jazz on the Plaza in Washington, D.C. At Tacoma Station, performing will be the... the 3D Jazz with Jeff Entok performing with them. On Wednesday, Keystone Corner, Anduzo Mahatani's trio will perform. And you heard his CD, his recent release. I played it this week, and I played it, I guess, a couple weeks ago also. At Ande Music on Thursday, Javier Nero will be performing. And at Keystone Corner, Lafayette Gilchrist will be performing. On Friday at the National Gallery, Jazz in the Inn with Eric Bird Trio. And a lot more music here in the D.C. area. You can listen in the evening. They play the jazz calendar. And you can hear more of what's happening. You can also go to my Facebook page and you can hear, see who's performing. We're going to go back to the music right now with Kenny Barron and Mulgrew Miller with a wonderful duo they do for Abdullah Ibrahim. It's a tune written by Kenny Barron entitled Song for Abdullah, and it's actually for Abdullah Ibrahim. Wow, 7:47.
to the music.

a tribute to none other than Abdullah Ibrahim, brought to you by Kenny Barron and Mulgrew Miller. The tune Song for Abdullah from the CD The Art of the Live Piano Duo. And it's time for me to bid you adieu, and I'm going to go out with, of course, gratitude, but we'll hear also from Richard Howe, Moon Over Tyburn. We are all connected, and people need to hear that. And I just have to thank some people who I met this weekend, during the week. Delonte Harris, I am so proud of you. Thank you. Shia, proud of you. Henrietta, a couple of weeks ago I met you, and LaShawn and Janine and my classmate, Jean, thank you. So wonderful. I had some wonderful, wonderful classmates in high school. To the music, take care. All of you, have a great week and stay safe. Love you and continue spreading your peace and love with your kind acts and words. It makes such a difference. Thank you and you and you.

0: Grand Rising, and happy Monday. And a happy Monday it is. I must tell y'all, I have some friends who are just utter geniuses. Boyce Watkins, George Frazier. Bunch of us were in Chicago talking Black economics. Unfortunately, United Airlines decided that I didn't need to come home. So I got in about 2 o'clock this morning. Brain's a little fuzzy, but the issues are still sharp. And so I am just happy to be here this morning. Want to thank the team for backing me up. I want to get right to it this morning because there was a tragedy in Guyana. Now, we don't talk about Guyana that much anymore after Maurice Bishop and some other things, but we should talk about Guyana, and we should talk about the way it shows up on the world stage. And the other thing we should talk about is this very newly oil-rich country with citizens traveling on an 87-year-old state ferry. That basically wasn't happening. We've got the inside scoop here from an amazing woman who is a leader in Guyana. Her name is Amanza. So please correct me if I mispronounce you. As I said, you said I'm walking around with very little sleep. I'm very happy to talk to you. Is it Amanza Walton? Sister, please correct me. And
1: Good morning. It's Amanza.
0: Okay, well, it's a beautiful name. And you are a leader in Guyana. You have been, you're an attorney, parliamentarian, specialized in maritime and aviation regulation. You previously advised Guyana's Maritime Administration's Department and served as the Operations Foreign Affairs spokesperson. So you're the perfect person to talk to about this. Tell me what's going on. Tell me how 170 people got onto a boat that's supposed to only hold 133. Help me out. You've got the facts. I'm just asking questions.
1: Juliet, it's good to be here with you this morning. I mean, I regret the circumstances, but grateful nonetheless for the opportunity just to speak to

0: our journey that
1: Oh,
0: takes them into the Atlantic and back into internal waters. But when you understand the deeper issues and the deeper just travesties that attend to this situation, then you understand that it was perfectly avoidable. And this is why we are, as Guyanese, grieving. We were grieved because this was an entirely preventable tragedy. So far, there's an estimation about the number of persons that were on the ferry because we do not know for sure. So far, we have rescued 70 persons survived, but as of yesterday, the death toll was around 77 persons, and there's still maybe at least 50 persons unaccounted for.
1: wow.
0: They've located the vessel, but they've been unable to raise it, as it were, or to salvage it. And so we have dozens of our Guyanese brothers and sisters still trapped in that vessel on the floor of the Atlantic. And we're not okay as a nation. We're not.
1: Again, the numbers are staggering on one hand and very imprecise on the other. In other words, as you said, people were on the boat that were not ticketed, from what I understand. And at any point, please correct me if I'm wrong. But there seemed to be people who were on the boat who were not ticketed. Who was that? The boat's administration allowing extra people on? Was there someone else letting extra people out? I know there's an investigation going on, but the magnitude of this tragedy is such that we must ask pointed questions.
0: And you're absolutely right about asking pointed questions. And the truthful answer is that sadly, in Guyana, we have fostered this culture of corruption and lack of a safety culture. And so that has resulted in what you see happening here. We've had complaints even from crew that they're often pressured by people in authority to put loads on the boat. Because you remember, for context, this is a ferry that leaves the capital and that goes into Region One, which is one of the most remote parts of Guyana. And so the ferry has to take not only passengers, but it takes in vital supplies for the communities there that are primarily indigenous peoples. And so very often there's a competition for space between private sector and businesses, as well as the government. And so we're now learning, for example, that on this particular journey, the government was sending in generators and ATVs and a lot of other equipment that we are told, we cannot confirm, is for capital works that are ongoing in that region. So there is just a mishmash of circumstances where people can buy tickets online, and they are the ones that will appear on a manifest, for example. And then you can turn up to the Stelling, to the ferry Stelling, and you can pay, and you're given a ticket, and you can board the ferry. And then we've had complaints that there are people who take smaller boats and join the ferry as it is midstream, mid-journey. What the Barima exposes is just years and years and years of systemic failure and collapse of the system.
1: But we keep hearing about all this money that Guyana is now making because of oil sales, etc. Where's the money going if it's not going to repair an 87-year-old ferry?
0: Jeannie, you ask a question that I, as a member of the National Assembly, have asked for the last 6 years, because we keep hearing about this fastest growing economy in the world, but the IDB figures put the Guyana population at 58% of Guyanese living below the poverty line, with 32% of Guyanese living in abject poverty. And so

0: So you're hearing that the country makes close to $15 million per day, US dollars per day in all revenue, but the ordinary hardworking Guyanese cannot account for where it goes because it certainly is not coming into the pockets of hardworking Guyanese. Look, a few years ago in the National Assembly in the budget, we appropriated sums for the replacement of this Barima vessel. We approved those sums, and a vessel was procured from India. One was procured from Greece. And those two vessels that ought to have replaced the Barima were brought to the country. You may ask, why then is the Barima still working? This is why. And the reason really tells a tale of just incompetence and mismanagement. Because what happened is that they procured these vessels with a different capacity, but the infrastructure, the steelling that the vessel would have to dock at, would have to access, and for people to get on and to get off of the ferry, the steelling that is currently in place could not accommodate the type of vessel. So we need money for the stellings. The National Assembly said, okay, here's the money for the stelling. It has been two procurement cycles and 4 years later, and that stelling is not yet complete. Because why? Because of the type of corruption that we have in the system, these contracts are awarded to friends of the government who do not have the capacity to execute these types of projects. And so really, the reason that the Barima is still working is because it is the only vessel that can access the type of stelling that is there, because the government has failed over two election cycles, two procurement cycles rather, to finish the wharves for the larger replacement vessels. And so those vessels, particularly one of them, are docked in the Demerara River, and the First Lady uses it to throw galas and parties.
1: Excuse me?
0: Yes, ma'am.
1: That sounds very challenging. I guess
0: That's a decent word to describe it. Guyana is an exceedingly challenging place, and the difficulty that you have is that, for example, opposition parties are shut out from state media, so we have no access to state media. So when you're to do maybe just a Google review of Guyana, you get a very carefully curated image. And of course, our president, Irfan Ali, he gained some popularity internationally because he stood up to a white journalist about environmental policies, and then he spoke about reparations, and that has some won him some acclaim, etc. But the reality is that at home he is somebody that has faced 19 fraud charges. That he refuses and consistently targets Afro-Guyanese groups, for example, the group that was established for the people of African descent, taking away their subventions, etc. And so there is one message being preached abroad, and it's a completely different practice overseas, at home rather. And so, because there's a lack of access to the media here, the real message does not get out. And so I'm grateful for the opportunity to sit and speak with someone like yourself so that people can understand that all is not well here, and that there's a definite disconnect between what they see abroad and what's actually happening at home here in Guyana.
1: I'm so glad you raised that point because, of course, I'm a reparations activist, part of NARC, the National African American Reparations Commission. And I have we a bunch of us had hailed the Ghanaian, I'm sorry, Guyanese position on reparations. But there's a lot behind the scenes that we don't see because it's not necessarily covered. What else are we missing, Amansa? What else are we missing?
0: I think a lot of people are missing the point that Guyana is A multi-ethnic, multi-racial society. And I'm going to say something that could potentially be contentious, but I am nothing if not contentious.
1: I love it.
0: What
1: Like
0: we find happening is that in Guyana, you would characterize us as black and brown people. And so there has been a tendency for black and brown people of Guyanese descent to go overseas to countries like the US, and they take full advantage of the work that people like yourself, people like Reverend Sharpton, who's a dear friend of mine, the work that they do and make use of the advantages. But when they get back home to Guyana, they're black people and they're Indian people. Do you understand what I'm saying?
1: Yes.
0: And so there's a distinction at home that does not exist when we go overseas. So they will see Irfan Ali, who's obviously somebody that would be considered a brown man on the international stage. But they don't understand that when he comes home, there's an absolute distinction here in Guyana. And that is something that I think we miss, and it is something to be that is uncomfortable to sp for people to speak about. But like I said, I do not mind having the difficult conversations. And so in the call for reparations and for reparative justice, you will see Guyana on the face of it supporting it in the international community, heck, even championing it. But when you come home, there is a complete absence of that enthusiasm being converted here. And in fact, there is more a tendency to divide Afro-Guyanese organizations. And so they will give some handouts and they won't give others. And for example, August 1st is Emancipation Day here. When the enslaved Africans were finally freed. And we had a situation where for decades, I mean, since I was a little girl, one group kept a festival in our national park. It got to the point where the government set up a group of Afro-Guyanese organizations to hold a competing festival on the very day. So it's that type of thing that you have to deal with here in Guyana, on top of the fact that the money and the wealth that is generated from this oil economy does not seem to go beyond the 1%.
1: Okay. And so in your role, you've played a role in terms of maritime regulation and those kind of things. In that role, what can you say about what must have gone wrong?
0: Based on my understanding of this, like I said, it's just a complete systems failure. The system has been failing for some time, and the Barima was just the inevitable culmination. There was a the current government that is in office. Held office in Guyana from 1992 to 2015. Between 2015 and 2020, there was a brief interregnum and another government was in place. The current government came back to office in 2020. Now I'll show you, I'll just use one example of the governance challenges that we faced. Between 2015 to 2020, when there was a prior administration in the maritime sector, we set up an inspectorate department. And that inspectorate department was tasked with, among other things, making sure that they supervised the loading of ferries and vessels to ensure that overloading didn't happen. When the current administration came into government in 2020, by 2021, they had disbanded that inspectorate unit.
1: Wow.
0: And so there is this lack of of an understanding that if your institutions fail, Barima happens. It is either a lack of understanding or a lack of care as to whether it fails or not. And so there is this culture of corruption. Look, the current president right now, before Barima, the biggest scandal was that he had a 150-acre farm that is apparently so productive that it is undercutting the local farmers here. I mean, the local farmers are struggling, and the current president has a farm of 150 acres and he has climate controlled chicken pens. I
1: Oh my.
0: mean, this is what is happening in Guyana, but you do not get to see it because, like I said, there's an absolute news blackout on the opposition and anybody that speaks against this government.
1: So this government has said there will be an investigation about what happened on the ferry. What do you expect this investigation to yield? Will this be a fair investigation, a biased investigation, a cover-up? What do you expect?
0: I will tell you that there is such a deficit of trust with the people and the government of between the people and the government of Guyana that Guyanese do not expect this commission of inquiry, as they've called it, to yield anything fruitful. Already, an impressive array of persons was announced, but then social media is an interesting thing because the public has already gone in and dug up, business links between some of the members and the current administration. And so there's no hope really of Guyanese really do not foresee an impartial investigation. Now, some of these people are professionals, but like I said earlier, and based on my experience as a maritime attorney, that a commission of inquiry is not sufficient. The nature of a commission of inquiry is necessarily fault-based. And in aviation and in the maritime sector, we do something called safety investigations. And those investigations are primarily done in an effort to learn lessons rather than to apportion fault or liability. What I've been saying to this government and what they've refused to do is that we must, parallel to the commission of inquiry, have a marine safety investigation conducted by the technical experts that have been trained to do this. And to do this, I've encouraged them to ask the NTSB for support. When I was general counsel of the Civil Aviation Authority and there was an aircraft accident, one of the things that we immediately did was we reached out to the NTSB. And they would provide technical expertise. We would go up to their office in DC and have the cockpit recorder read out, etc. And so there is scope for them, for the government to, in this case, call in for technical assistance from the International Maritime Organization, from the NTSB as well. But the government simply refuses to do so.
1: I mean, about 100 people, maybe more, are perished in this accident. This means either the mothers, daughters, sisters, wives, and brothers, husbands, sons of Guyanese citizens. Can't they be forced to do an unbiased investigation given the enormous price that your countrymen have paid?
0: The international community, we will have to have their support to bring that pressure on the government. One would think that any right-thinking government facing the loss of about 110 of its citizens in these very tragic circumstances would leave no stone unturned in terms of getting to the bottom of exactly what happened, and not only getting to the bottom of it, but making sure that it never happens again.
1: Okay.
0: But unfortunately, that is not the disposition of this government. We have parliament in another few hours. We've put several motions asking for these types of investigations. And I would invite you and your people to monitor exactly how that goes. Because unless this government is embarrassed into doing certain things, they don't. They simply don't. And because they have weaponized the police force against the citizenry, because people are living in absolute fear of losing their jobs, their incomes, because the government has been very unambiguous in its intention to do just that. Really and truly, it's a sick situation that's happening here in Georgetown, Guyana. And so I am hoping that this afternoon good sense prevails in the National Assembly. I will tell you that I will not hold my breath, because we're dealing with a parliament that does not work, and a speaker that has banned us from using the word corruption in the National Assembly. So,
1: banned you from using the word? What does that mean? I don't understand.
0: Well, we follow the old British tradition of parliament, and so there are some words that have been deemed unparliamentary. And so the speaker has prohibited us from the use of the word corruption in the National Assembly. So as a representative of the people, as a parliamentarian, I cannot say the word corruption in Guyana's National Assembly.
1: Interesting. Yeah, I've been to Guyana a couple times, actually. I've been blessed to be there. And it's very interesting, because on one hand, it looks like you're any Caribbean country, you know, but it's really in South America. Why does the rest of the world, why should the rest of the world be passionate about what happened with the MV Arima? Why should others care? Because Guyana hasn't been in the news for much, except for all this oil they have. So to make a case for my listener, African-American from the U.S.
0: Yeah.
1: Why should they care?
0: Because simply put, you may visit and you may be on one of those ferries. Or a relative of yours could visit and want to go into the interior regions and may go on a ferry or may go on an aircraft. You know, we are so much more interconnected as a people, and as an African diaspora people too.
1: Yes, exactly.
0: So very interconnected, and the things that bind us really are very common, and our experiences across countries, very, very common. And so, you know, because we're living in a global village now, you want to ensure that the safety standards that you expect of any reasonably progressive country, any reasonably progressive country that calls itself a democracy, is in place. You know, because here, there's an African proverb that talks about what it basically says is that you do what you need to do to make sure that everything is fine, because one day your children may walk that route. And so, you know, the world has to sit up and take notice, because not only do we supply oil, but we are a people worthy of attention too. And we are, for example, in the U.S., we're 5 hours away from the U.S. by plane. We're the only English speaking country on this South American continent. And the ties that bind us are far greater than we know and understand.
1: No, it's a really good point. I've just been aware, not aware, but amazed that we don't hear so much about Guyana anymore, except for the oil. And that raises a whole other set of questions about about distribution, really. As you pointed out earlier, you know, 58% below the poverty line, et cetera, while $15 million of oil is being pumped a day.
0: And that's just the government's share. That's not in totality. That's just what the government of Guyana gets. And you know, we passed our largest budget ever earlier in the year, largest budget ever in our history. But yet our borrowings have ballooned Our national debt has ballooned.
1: Oh.
0: And the sad reality about our governance is that 65% of our budget is spent on infrastructure. And what is most sad about this is that when it comes to infrastructure, we have an efficiency gap of about 42 cents on the dollar. So for every dollar that we spend, and I think that figure is higher now, between 42 to 45 cents is wasted.
1: Wow. Well, you're going to have to come back. Parliament is going to be meeting in a few hours.
0: Yes.
1: And then what happens next?
0: Well, we will see what happens today. I know that the opposition, the joint opposition, because there's three parties in the National Assembly in the opposition, and we believe that this is sufficiently grave for us to put aside whatever political differences or paradigms or perspectives we might have. And so we're unified on this issue that the government has to, in addition to this commission of inquiry, call for a technical investigation, have the International Maritime Organization come in, have the NTSB come in. I think the diaspora can help, and Guyanese, particularly in the diaspora, can help by urging their representatives to urge the government of Guyana to make use of these technical resources that might be available at the level of the US, etc., so that we can have a technical investigation into this, so that we can understand precisely what happened from the people who were trained to investigate these types of accidents and incidents, so that we could put the systems in place to make sure that they don't happen again, Julian.
1: Absolutely. Well, sister, you'll have to come back.
0: Happy to, happy to,
1: I've
0: whenever.
1: learned a lot in our few minutes, and we'll learn more when we hear more about what's going on. Amanza Walton, this sister is on fire. She has been, she's an attorney, she's an activist, and she is on the case about the tragic situation with the Barima Ferry. Thank you again for your time, and I'm looking forward to talking with you further.
0: Thank you for having me. Have a good one.
1: Absolutely. Folks, I'm going to take a quick break for our social justice calendar. I will be back in a couple of minutes to talk about numbers. We'll talk about numbers, about the numbers that the government does not want to collect anymore. Be right back.
2: Peace. This is your social justice calendar for the week of July 27th, 2026. On Monday, July 27th, from 6 to 8 p.m., DC Eco Women for the GIS for Environmental Impact Professional Development will be having a workshop series led by Tyler Stotlin, designed to help environmental professionals build confidence using geospatial tools and spatial data in their work across sectors and career stages. Participants will learn how geospatial information systems inform environmental action, enhance communication and strategy, and support real-world problem solving. Located at Martin Luther King Jr. Library, that's 901 G Street, Northwest Washington, DC. Further information and registration is on eventbrite.com. On Thursday, July 30th, from 6 to 8 p.m., Free DC and National Tax Strike will be hosting an in-depth session with UDC's Tax Clinic on how to change your withholdings. This session will answer specific questions for individuals who are salaried workers, hourly workers, self-employed, owned businesses, retired, and other specific work situations. Located at UDC David A. Clark School of Law, that's 4340 Connecticut Avenue, Northwest Washington, D.C. Further info and registration is at freedcproject.org under the Events tab. On Friday, July 31st, from 7 to 11 p.m., Sankofa Video Books and Cafe will be hosting a screening of Maestra, Catherine Murphy's short documentary featuring the stories of the youngest women teachers of Cuba's 1961 literacy campaign. The film explores their courage, commitment, and the lasting impact of their work. Located at Sankofa Books and Cafe, that's 2714 Georgia Avenue, Northwest Washington, D.C. Further info is at sankofa.com. On Saturday, August 1st, from 4 to 7, the Black Montessori Education Fund will be having a 25th anniversary celebration of MOMI's TLC and 6 years of the Black Montessori Education Fund. 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Further information and registration is at zeffy.com. 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

0: We are back. It's Malvo exclamation point. I'm Julianne Malvo, and we've been talking about Guyana and a horrible situation with the ferry there. Just amazing. But anyway, we had our guest, a member of a former member of the Guyanese parliament, who Amanze Walton, who basically laid it out for us. Guyana has been making big money on oil, but the people, it's not trickling down to the people. But then again, what's new? We know that's the story in the United States, the story, unfortunately, in some of our African countries. Let's keep it moving. And in keeping it moving, there's the other thing that I'm not laughing. I'm slightly brain dead, not really, but just a little tired. But the other thing that is cracking me up is the issue of data. The issue of data. This administration doesn't believe in diversity, doesn't believe in difference. So they don't want data to show how much discrimination there is out there. So the EEO, the government collects data about racial and gender presence with large employers. People like me have used that data with our dissertations, with other things to just show how inequality exists. But them people say they don't want the data anymore. So I'm talking with Katie Sandon. I'm sorry. Hey, please forgive me. I'm working off of like 2 hours sleep or three. So, but anyway, Katie Sandon. And she is the attorney at the National Women's Law Center, which is a nationwide organization. They kept it going, even though there have been lots of challenges, and I'm sure their fundraising efforts are as challenging as well. Okay. Challenging is my word today, folks. But in any case, Katie, welcome. Thank you for joining me.
1: Thank you for having me on.
0: Tell me what's going on. Why? First of all, let's let our listeners understand what EEO-1 data is and why we collect it.
1: Absolutely. And so I think you've already said it in the simplest terms. What we are talking about here is the federal government taking steps to get rid of a source of data that has helped it fight discrimination in the workplace for decades. But I think to explain the EEO-1 data collection, I'd actually like to take a step back first and talk a little bit about the agency that collects the data, which is called the EEOC. It's the U.S. Equal Employment Opportunity Commission. It's one of those agencies I think a lot of people won't know or think about unless they actually have a reason to interact with it, but it shapes all of our workplaces. It's an agency that was born out of the civil rights movement in the 1960s. It was created to make sure that everyone has a fair shot to get a job or get a promotion without facing discrimination. And it's responsible for enforcing a number of federal anti-discrimination laws like Title VII of the Civil Rights Act, laws that prohibit discrimination based on race, sex, national origin, and other characteristics. And so in order to support the enforcement of these laws, employers have to keep certain records that might be relevant to whether discrimination has occurred in their workplace. And since the 1960s, EEOC regulations have required large private companies to submit data to the agency about who is in their workforce using what's called an EEO-1 report. And so they have to provide data broken down by race and sex and ethnicity and also by job categories. So things like administrative workers or executives and senior management. And there are other kinds of similar reports for other kinds of employers like unions or state and local government. But the EEO-1 is the one that's the most applicable to the most employers. And so these data collections help the EEOC understand where there are barriers to opportunity and where it should be directing its resources to better enforce those federal anti-discrimination laws. But like you said, the agency is now in the process of getting rid of this requirement for employers to submit that information.
0: Can they just do that? Just say, we're not going to collect the data anymore? Was this congressionally mandated, presidentially mandated? What's their rationale for not continuing to collect this very important data?
1: Yeah, those are great questions. And I can take them separately in terms of the rationale, why the agency is doing this. You know, the agency has provided some official justifications for the change, none of which really hold up. You know, they're saying that this data collection might raise legal concerns, even though it's been collected for decades and never been found unlawful. They're talking about the cost burden of collecting this information. But what we know is that eliminating this data collection was actually a policy priority that was taken straight from the labor chapter of Project 2025. Which you might recall, it's that Heritage Foundation handbook. And if you read it, it's really all about taking us back in time, right? And undoing all of the progress that we've made on civil rights protections. And so I think that tells us a little something about why they are really doing this. And unfortunately, this is part of a longer line of actions we've seen by the EEOC over the past year and a half to adopt these kinds of politicized priorities at the expense of workers and at the expense of the mission of the agency. So for example, we've seen the agency use its limited resources to go after employers who take steps to reduce barriers to opportunity for all workers by doing broad recruitment, by providing leadership development opportunities for women. And when it uses its resources to focus on those types of actions, when there's no data to suggest widespread harm there, that leaves less bandwidth for the agency to address the forms of discrimination that we know are pervasive. And so I think when you situate this proposal in that context, the elimination of this data seems designed to allow the administration to make discrimination invisible and to erase the people who are most harmed by the discrimination.
0: Make discrimination invisible. Without the data, we can't really show discrimination or pattern and practice, can we?
1: Yeah, that's exactly right. You know, this data is used for a number of different functions, all of which contribute to us being able to root out discrimination and continue to make progress towards this goal of equal opportunity for everyone. So this data is really important to the agency's enforcement efforts. It helps the EEOC identify and investigate potential discrimination and figure out where discrimination is systemic and significant so it can go after that. One example, the EEOC recently announced a pretty large settlement with a trucking company in a case involving hiring discrimination against women drivers. And if you look at the lawsuit the EEOC originally filed in this case, you can see that the company's EEO1 reports showed women were hired at significantly lower rates than men for these driving positions. And that would have been a signal, right, that there's a systemic issue here. This isn't a one-off thing. It would have been a signal for the agency to dig deeper in its investigations. And so that's the kind of thing that this data can show us. The data is also used by state and local enforcement agencies to enforce their own anti-discrimination laws. And it's used by researchers and advocates to better understand where discrimination is happening so we can understand the root causes and target potential solutions more effectively.
0: So again, if the information is gone, we're not collecting anymore, who gains?
1: That's a great question. I think as I talked about before, I think there's a larger agenda here that we've seen the EEOC sort of reshape itself under this administration to advance. And that's the agenda, as you mentioned, it's these attacks on diversity, equity, and inclusion. It's reframing who our anti-discrimination laws are meant to protect. It's reshaping what our workplaces look like and sending a signal about who belongs and who doesn't belong in the workplace. And I think when we get rid of this data, when we're not able to see where those barriers exist and who is really harmed here, it makes it easier, right, for the agency to justify these types of new enforcement priorities, these types of new strategies, because we don't have the data to counter it, to be able to say, no, that's not actually what discrimination looks like or how things are working.
0: So is there any way to fill the gap? Can states or maybe Congress or private organizations do the kind of data collection that was shed a light on the continuing discrimination that exists?
1: So yes and no. I think there's certainly things we can be doing. I think at the state and local level, it's this kind of data collection is resource intensive. So some states do have their own state data collections that are very similar to the EEO one, and that's great. That's a great source of information. It is patchwork. Certainly, we could see Congress step in and pass legislation that would require this data collection, whereas right now, what's happening is the agency is rolling back their own regulations that require the collection. So you could certainly see a role for Congress here as well. I think the really important point right now, though, is also that this is not a done deal yet. The agency has issued its proposed rule saying this is what we want to do. We are planning to rescind this data collection, but they have to follow a specific process in order to do that. And that process includes an opportunity for the public to weigh in on this proposal through something, it's called notice and comment rulemaking. And so right now we are in a public comment period, and the agency has to take those comments and take them into consideration before it finalizes this rule. And so I think it's really important right now for all of us to be telling the agency why we care about workplace discrimination, why we care about the data, and to make our views known about this proposal. The National Women's Law Center and our partners in the civil rights and workers' rights space are certainly going to be weighing in here and also going to be working to make sure everyone has the information they need to be able to tell the agency their views as well.
0: Well, okay, so what's the timeline? They've announced that they want to stop collecting this data. This is a public comment period.
1: Yeah.
0: And then what they adjudicate, they just walk me through what's going to happen.
1: Yeah, of course. So what happened so far is that last week, the commissioners at this agency, they voted 2-1 to publish this proposed rule. That proposed rule has since been published online, and a public comment period has been opened. That is open until August 24th. So there's about a month there where the public can submit their comments. And then once that comment period is closed, the agency basically has to review all of the comments and should be taking them into account as they potentially revise or determine what course they're going to take forward. And then once they do that, they will publish their final rule and it will take effect at a given date as written in the rule.
0: So public comment period is until August 24th. So that's like, you know, a little under a month from now.
1: Yeah.
0: Then they have a period where they can review the comments.
1: Yeah.
0: Then they basically share what their finding is. But given this administration, do we expect them to find anything that would be beneficial?
1: You know, your guess is as good as mine, but I think it's really important that we still get our views in the record. And so if they do move forward with this rule, that they will have to have engaged with the public, with the people who use the data, with workers who are concerned about their civil rights, and that we will be on the record saying that we oppose this. This is why it's important. You know, it's important with each of these actions, and we've seen a lot of them at the EEOC over the last year and a half. We're expecting a lot more. It's important, I think, with all of them to explain to the public and explain to the agency our opposition and our concerns so that they don't go uncontested.
0: Yeah, no, I think it's really important. What am I saying? It's the same time as frustrating because we know, based on, you know, Project 2025 and other things mm-hmm. from this administration, they don't want to measure diversity at all. Matter of fact, they just wish we would all go away.
1: Mm-hmm.
0: You know, so I'm not pessimistic, but I am concerned. I do want people, if you're listening, Katie, if people are listening and do want to make a public comment, how would they do it?
1: Yeah, so there is an online portal. It's at regulations.gov. You can find the rule and you can write your comment right into the comment box and submit it. But we're also going to be creating resources along with our partners. We already have some informational resources on our website at nwlc.org. And I think if you follow that space, we'll be able to share additional opportunities and information, both on this particular rule and how to comment on it, but also on other things that are happening at EEOC and where there might be future opportunities to comment again on all of these things that we care about, like you said, about diversity and civil rights in the workplace.
0: So people should can link onto your website to basically, not your website, a National Women Law Center's website, nwlc.org, to possibly make public comments and to keep up with this. But what do you see happening? We've got another couple of years of mayhem. What do you see happening after the public comment period is over?
1: Yeah, so like I said, I think this is part of a much longer series of actions at the EEOC that they're going to continue to build on. We've seen so far the agency, again, you know, really going after employers who try and take steps to open the doors to opportunity for all workers. I think we're going to continue to see those types of actions, and we're going to continue to see fewer resources going to other types of discrimination as a result. We've also seen the agency stop investigating other types of anti-discrimination charges altogether. We've seen the agency stop investigating harassment charges brought by transgender workers, for example, even though the Supreme Court has said that this is unlawful discrimination. And we've seen the EEOC start getting rid of guidance documents that help workers know their rights, help employers understand how to prevent and address discrimination. The agency got rid of its enforcement guidance on workplace harassment, even though we know harassment remains a widespread problem. And the agency recently published what's called its regulatory agenda. It's basically a list of what it's planning to do in the upcoming year. And that list includes a long list of other guidance documents and regulations that it's planning to eliminate or planning to change. And those cover topics like national origin discrimination, sex and pregnancy discrimination. So I think we can expect a lot more changes that will undermine the enforcement of our civil rights laws coming out of this agency over the next few years.
0: You know, interesting is the wrong word, but the attempt to go backward is fascinating in a very dystopian way. I'm of a certain age. Well, I'm 72. And I remember doing research on pregnancy discrimination, as an example, back in the 70s, 80s. And it's like we're back there again. What does this say to you as a younger woman? You sound younger than me. But as a younger woman, to see these battles being refought.
1: Yeah, I think it is counter to what this agency was created to do. It's really, I think, really concerning to see an agency that was born out of the civil rights movement being part of the effort to take all of us backwards. And it's really counter, I think, to what workers need right now, right? We're seeing workers across the country struggling to keep up with high cost of living. And in that moment, you would think the federal government would be doing everything it can do to make sure we can all get jobs, we can all advance at work, we can support our families without facing discrimination. And instead, we're seeing over and over again this agency continuing to abandon workers and really abdicate its duty under these landmark civil rights laws. I do think it's important to emphasize that even though this administration might be trying to take us backwards, they might be trying to undermine our civil rights laws, roll back these guidance documents and regulations, the law still protects workers, right? The civil rights laws, the Supreme Court precedent, have not changed. And so we want everyone to know that the law still protects their right to work safely and with dignity without experiencing discrimination and harassment. And there are still places workers can go to find information about their rights and how to help enforce them.
0: Katie, you've been very helpful in breaking this issue down for us. Folks, there is data that we need that the EEOC, once led by Mary Frances Berry, says they won't collect anymore. There's a period of public comment. If you are a researcher, if you care about these issues, there's a possibility of commenting. National Women's Law Center, nwlc.org. Check it out. Katie Sands, Sanson, thank you so very much for joining me, and we will follow up with this story, so I hope you'll come back.
1: Thank you for having me.
0: Absolutely.

0: 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Programmatically, WPFW remains committed to the radically liberatory vision that Denise held for the station, imparted through both music and message. 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

0: And welcome to Heal DC. This is Joni. We have a special show in store for you today. We're going to be spending most of the hour in tribute to Vernon Eugene Hawkins, who is a recent ancestor. That song we just played was dedicated to him. We'll be hearing from our guests in a moment. But I would like to start out by wishing Tony Browder a happy 75th birthday. But I'm also thrilled to have on for a few minutes another comrade from WPFW Aize, who is celebrating this week 25 years of Mommy's TLC. That's when I first met you, Aize, when you started Mommy's TLC. But welcome.
1: Peace, and blessings, Sister Joni, to the WPFW family and to the DMV. I'm sending my love. No, Joni, I think we might have connected at Delights of the Garden before Mommy's.
0: Yes, that's true. And they used to have a beautiful vegetarian restaurant right near Howard University. I wish it was still there. But tell us about Mommy's TLC and this very special anniversary.
1: Well, first, thank you so much. Sister Joni, for thinking not robbery to let me squeeze in. So yes, this Saturday, August the 1st, from 4 to 7 p.m., Mommy's TLC will be celebrating our silver anniversary, 25 years of educational excellence. We're going to be celebrating. We're going to do a hybrid celebration. The first hour, we're actually going to do a virtual piece because not everybody's going to be able to make it in person. So from 4 to 5, it'll be a virtual piece. They could register and get the information sent to them. But then from 5 to 7, we're going to do an in-person celebration with music. We got DJ Kamal of Beats, Bars, and Banger, another WPFW comrade. And we also are going to have good food, good music, and some of the students from Mommy's TLC over the 25 years to give testimonies of the work that we've been doing for 25 years. So, yeah. Saturday, August the 1st, from 4 to 7 p.m., come. We got a party with a purpose. We're celebrating 25 years of this tremendous out-of-school time program, this after-school program, summer program. You know, we went on to win White House Award from First Lady Michelle Obama. We used Mommy's TLC to actually start a Montessori public charter school, Shining Stars. And now we are doing this educational work with the Black Montessori Education Fund, which is celebrating its 6th anniversary. So yeah, so people can come, Sister Joni, you can come. I hope you come and celebrate. Saturday, August the 1st from 4 to 7 p.m. The actual in-person will be at Georgia Avenue, right at the old Delights of the Garden building, 2616 Georgia Avenue. We will be celebrating in person from 5 to 7 p.m. August the 1st.
0: 2616 Georgia Avenue. So what's the

0: Yes, the in-person portion will be at the old Mommy's Building, which was the old Delights of the Garden Building, 2616 Georgia Avenue Northwest. That's right between Fairmont and Euclid, one block down from Sankofa.
1: Okay, thank you so much, Aize. Sorry we don't have more time, but we are very proud of you. And our ancestor, Dory Ladner, is proud of you as
0: And
1: well.
0: also, we got to give a tip our hat to Brother Bay.
1: Okay. So now let us, I'm sorry, we have a packed show for you today. We're going to be celebrating, we are celebrating Vernon Hawkins, a very, very, very special hero in our community, who just became an ancestor on July 2nd. He was a phenomenal organizer, worked very closely with Marion Barry. Many of us who were close to him will remember him for I'll never forget Vernon Hawkins. He's definitely one of my main heroes in life. Some of you may have heard the show that was done by Roach Brown about 2 weeks ago, Tuesday, July 14th. You can go back and listen to that show on our archives. Roach was the host, but we had Reverend Willie Wilson on for the hour together with Tyrone Parker. I was on briefly, and we're also going to hear today from another person who was on with Roach, and that is none other than Vernon's daughter, Laverne Hawkins Jones. We'll hear from her briefly. I'm sorry, not briefly. We'll hear from her in a few minutes. But she'll be on with us for the hour, most of the hour as well. So let us start with Salim Hilton and Norm Nixon. Salim Hilton, some of you may remember, used to have his own show right here at WPFW called Living for the City. And maybe, I want you and Norm to introduce yourselves. But Salim, introduce yourself briefly and tell us why you suggested we play that song, Living for the City, to start with.
2: Can you hear my voice?
1: Yes, we can.
2: Okay, good, because I was having some issues with the Zoom. Yeah, certainly, because the reason that I created that that concept and had that theme music is because I wanted to bring people on the air, like Norm Nixon at the time when he was a teenager, to just talk about the work they were doing, because everyone that came onto my program were living for DC. And so I thought that it would be more than appropriate to have that theme played, because Vernon lived for DC. And yes, that is the reason that I suggested that.
1: Yeah, absolutely. And of course, for people who don't know, Vernon was a native Washingtonian, born May 6, 1939. 1939, May 6th, and he was very active starting in the 60s with different youth programs. He was very involved with civil rights organizations, the NAACP. He did organized voter registration programs in 12 states. And of course, he was committed to the community of D.C., particularly the Black community, but all people. I'm going to ask Norm Nixon to introduce yourself. And we have two of the heroes and people who work very closely with Vernon. But Norm, good morning. And tell us a little bit about you and some of the things that you did with Vernon Hawkins.
3: All right. Good morning to everyone, and give an honor to God for this day. Being a modest person like Vernon, I can say that I kind of came up in the city as a youth leader. I was in the first ever Marion Barry's Youth Leadership Institute back in 1979, which put me in boardrooms with city leaders, agency heads, just a whole lot of people. And Vernon was one of the first people to ever approach me and just asked me who I was and encouraged me, you know, gave me his number, you know, and said that if there's anything I can do for you, I would do that. And later, just kind of sitting down with Vernon one time, I understood why Vernon came to me to do that. And Vernon was a young guy who was on the scene back in the day. And so he understood the process and the evolution.

0: revolution that I was going through. But we, every march in the city, Vernon called me. I was a part of his team, the Unifest, of course, here in the city. Those voter registration drives. I was just one of the people that was on Vernon's list to call when he was doing something. Vernon was also responsible for me actually working directly with Mayor for Life, Marion Barry. I was an advance man for him for a couple of years and then went on to work in the mayor's office. And so, so many parallels. We honored Vernon a few years ago, and then looking at his life, I there were so many parallels between my life and Vernon's. And he was just Vernon. A lot of people miss. He was a great organizer, but for the people with disabilities, people who needed vocational rehabilitation services, Vernon did a lot nationally in that arena as well. And so it was bigger than just the organizing and the political stuff. Vernon did a lot of other things for people.
1: Absolutely. He absolutely did. And maybe now is a good time. I don't know if Laverne wants to jump in a few minutes earlier than she had planned. But Laverne Hawkins Jones, I had the blessing to work both with Vernon and with his daughter. As Norm just said, Vernon did so many things, and one of those was organizing, and it still required organizing to support people with disabilities. And as some of you may know, he was very much of an organizer for the first Million Man March. And then just right before he left us, he was organizing the 30th anniversary of the Million Man March. But Laverne, I'm so happy you could join us again. And would you like to add anything about your dad? Of course, there's so much to say, but anything you'd like to share?
2: Good morning. Greetings, everyone. I'm Laverne Hawkins Jones, and I am blessed to have been his daughter. And he had many spiritual and spiritual daughters and sons in the movement, and very close members of our family, extended family too. But we're excited to hear those who can share about his legacy. We appreciate that he was a all-around person. Obviously, he was a Renaissance person in many ways. He was a musician, he was an athlete, he was a scholar of sorts too, and he was an inspirer, he was an encourager, he was a mentor, he was ultimately a family man, and family for him meant everything. That was certainly his foundation, and he was a native Washingtonian, as you shared. Joni came up through DC public schools, and he learned it all there, though. I think that's what's important to me, is that he grew up in the crucible of D.C.
1: In Southeast.
2: Absolutely, in Southeast. And in that crucible, with his family, with his larger community, with his faith community, he was able to hone skills that he, in turn, used to pour back into that community. He thought it was very important to be true to yourself, but part of being true to yourself is reflecting who you are as a part of your larger community. You couldn't be an individual, right? There's no I and team. He certainly believed in that. And, you know, as we go through our conversation today, we can reflect on different components of his life, kind of where he started off, where he grew, whether it was in schools, on the field, you know, on the football field, in the bandstand, as a drummer, in his undergraduate studies at West Virginia State. And, you know, at each stage, he identified people who poured into him, and he always tried to reach back and bring someone along. And so if nothing else comes out of our discussion is today, and moving forward, is we want to honor him, but hopefully the best way to honor him is by continuing his legacy, which means bringing somebody along, whether that's going out to vote. The last one of the last things he talked about with his nieces and nephews is, this upcoming election. What are y'all doing? In this political environment, what's going on? What's your role to play? What do you have to say? And he's open to listening to where people are coming from, but he always said, reach back and bring someone else along.
1: Absolutely. Yes. And Laverne, we're very proud and thankful for you as well. And yes, one thing about Vernon, he was a very, very kind person. He really cared about people. As I had shared before, when we were worked together in social services, there would be early in the morning, there were lines around the building of people wanting to talk to Vernon. He was very kind, but he, as has been said, he was also a very skilled organizer. So he was both of those things. And it's, unfortunately, it's somewhat a little bit rare to have such a great organizer the way Vernon was. And so with that said, let's bring on Salim Hilton. Good morning, well, Salim.
3: Good morning, Joni and Vern, Norm. I just say thank you again for this opportunity to speak to my life development mentor, Mr. Vernon Hawkins. Vernon had done so much for me in my lifetime. I can go on and on, but as I had said, at his service, I first met Vernon when I came to Union Temple Baptist Church, and Vernon had the ability to recognize the value and the talent and the potential in a human being. Ain't that right, Laverne? And he came
2: absolutely.
3: He came to me just from nowhere, really, and asked me if I would get involved with the Chicken Strut, whatever it was called at the time, Norm.
0: Yeah.
3: And so I said, even though I wasn't for the Children's Strut title, I just said, sure, Vernon, I'll do whatever you ask, right? And so from that came Unifest. And because I was involved in the entertainment community in D.C. since I was a teenager, he asked me if I would become the coordinator of Unifest, in which I became his right-hand man. And Ayo Bryant was his right-hand woman, if I may say. And so the three of us worked together on Unifest, and I did for almost 20 years in that capacity. And in that capacity, we brought in artists, you name it, throughout the years, all the popular artists. And just so happens, I brought Zeke Zanders to Union Temple, who was working for both Magic at doing one era, 102.3, and WHUR one area as the promotional director. And just bringing him along was a tremendous contribution to what I was doing and what Vernon wanted to have done, because he allowed us to bring in all of the talent through a lot of the promotional dollars from the radio stations. It was a God-driven effort throughout the years, the way things had manifested itself. But
1: and Salim, tell people, because some of the younger people and other people may not know what Unifest was.
3: Unifest was a nationally known, in some cases internationally known, because of the artists that performed, a street festival that was on Martin Luther King Avenue, around the corner from the church in Southeast in Anacostia. And we had vendors all along the streets and five stages of entertainment, gospel, R&B. We had Rosie Mac playing oldies but goodies. We had dancing in the street. It was just always, it was like an African village, just nothing but joy, laughter, music, entertainment, food. It was just something that everyone looked forward to every year to come to Unifest.
1: And approximately what years was that happening?
3: Norm, you may have to help me. I think we started around 80, what?
1: Like, it
0: Norm, had to have been, yeah, around,
3: 83.
0: I would say more or less it was probably, well, the chicken stroll part was in the late 70s, early 80s, but the big Unifest, man, I would say it had to been,
3: 83, something like that. Yeah, something like 83. Yeah. Because that was around the time I joined the temple. And it just went on every year until the last time that something, an incident took place, and it was
2: In the
3: no longer,
2: early 2000s, yeah.
3: no longer allowed to happen.
1: So it went all the way into the 2000s. That's
3: Oh,
1: quite something.
3: absolutely. It was just, it become a real event for DC.
1: Yes, it was.
2: I
3: But
2: think
3: I'm
2: the other thing about that event, though, which is really critical, is that I think what my dad saw was the importance of bringing many services and bringing attention to a wide variety of the complexion of DC. So not only was it the entertainment, whether it was music or dance, vendors promoting African American businesses in the community, but it also was a place to bring a spotlight to health concerns or other social service concerns, because he recognized that much of the audience that those services would be targeting would be at this event, and they might not otherwise come to seek services or come to get information, whether you're talking about breast cancer or prostate cancer or concerns about HIV, et cetera. So he saw it as an opportunity to bring not only the entertainment component to make it a cultural festival that was very unique and showcasing what was going on in Anacostia and Southeast DC, but also brought in concerns around health and social services and transportation and jobs, all those other components that contribute to good health and well-being for district residents.
3: And just bringing the community together as a whole. But before I just want to touch on a couple of things, what he did for me personally, if I may. And beyond Unifest, Vernon appointed me to work with Norm Nixon and the staff at Mayor Berry's Youth Leadership Institute as one of the program managers over there. And that was a tremendous experience for me. And the only reason I left is because I had a job offer to go to St. Croix in the Virgin Islands to run a youth camp next to the sea. Other than that, I don't think I would have ever left the institute. But then we go on, and we used to have the most tremendous productions at Union Temple, where we would bring in Melba Moore and Mr.
0: Gladys Knight and the
3: Jackson.
0: Pips.
3: Gladys Knight and the Pips, that guy Jackson, what was his name? The R&B singer.
0: Freddie
3: We had
0: Jackson.
3: Freddie Jackson. There you go, Norm. We brought in so many acts. It was like the highlight, another highlight of the city. And we did that for several years. And it was always a fabulous event. You wore your best. It was always black tie, or in an African, in the sense, your best African attire. And that was, again, he would pull me and Iyo Bryant to work with him. And then I would always have my guy, Ignatius Mason, to support me with all of the entertainment work that we did. Now, not only that, Vernon asked me to become the chief of alternative detention for Youth Services Administration when I came back from St. Croix. And that was a lot of responsibility. But it was a grand time in my career to work in that role with Vernon. But I got my organizing skills and management skills from Vernon, just working under him. That's why I call Vernon my career professional mentor, because he literally guided me to fulfill these roles in life that brought me to where I became as a professional person in the District of Columbia. I mean, I could go on and on, but Vernon was the main reason that I became the man that I had become under his tutorage and his mentorship throughout my life.
1: Okay, you're listening to WPFW 89.3 FM. This is To Heal DC with me, Joni, and we're dedicating this hour to a wonderful, magnificent hero in our community, and that is Vernon Eugene Hawkins, who became an ancestor July 2nd. But he will always be with us, those of us who knew him. We're going to do what we can to make sure that future generations, just like they're going to know about Marion Barry, they're going to know about Vernon Hawkins, again, born May 6th, the same month as Stevie Wonder. May 6th, 1939. He was really an unparalleled leader. He was kind, but he was a leader in the community. He, a skilled organizer, I must say, I haven't seen, and I've been around for a long time, I really have not met anybody much who has had the leadership organizing skills that Vernon Hawkins had. And I must say, I'll just say briefly that I worked with Vernon in the Commission on Social Services in the 80s, and I can remember many things, but two very important things. Vernon was very committed to serving the homeless. We did a lot to support homeless people back in the 80s. And he also appointed me to lead the HIV effort for the Commission on Social Services, where I had to train 1,000 staff people about HIV, AIDS, and work with different segments of the Commission on Social Services, which included foster parents, the homeless, youth, as well as people with disabilities. So just Vernon's role with HIV/AIDS needs to be remembered more, because he definitely played a significant role working together with the Commission on Health with oh my goodness, God help me, I just forgot. Reed Tuckson. So Reed Tuckson and Vernon worked a lot during that HIV/AIDS period. So who else would like jump in?
3: I want to just make a comment. You know, I just want real quick, Norm. You know, we referred to Vernon as the general because he was very good with appointing people to do things. It was not, and that's the way he operated. And speaking of Marion Barry, he appointed me to be the ground transportation coordinator for Marion Barry's last campaign. And that was an idea, I guess, between the both of them. And what we did was picked up people from all over the city to take them to the polls, senior citizens, people who couldn't walk or talk or whatever. But that was a tremendous experience for my life and my career. But the general said, do it. And we did it. And that's just the way it was. Go ahead, Norm.
0: No, I was going to say, as we talk about organizing, and when you talk about political campaigns in the city, there are only two people who I will bow down to. One would be Ivanhoe Donaldson, who kind of laid the blueprint for running elections across the country, and Vernon. And, you know, it was a science. It wasn't this thing just where you just gather people and go door to door. There was a science to the elections, and Vernon learned that process and added his own flavor to it, to the point where we could literally midday after they did the morning count, and that's why they stopped doing that morning count. We knew whether we were going to win the election or not based on what ballots had been counted and getting numbers from the precincts. And so we learned that, but then also working with Vernon, you had to read. He said, you got to read, you got to know what you're talking about, like the back of your hand. And so you had to study. He said, if you go out and speak somewhere, make sure you know, again, to do your homework. But I would say this, in over the last few weeks thinking about Vernon, I never asked him, but I should have. I said, Vernon, why didn't you ever run for office? Because Vernon actually could have been an elected official here in this city. You know,
3: Absolutely.
0: and I don't know for what reason why he never ran, but he could have easily been elected, you know, to high office in this city.
1: And
2: I remember asking him that question before, and he always said, "That's not my role." And right until the very end, and Pastor Wilson actually shared this as a part of his homegoing service, you know, he had a mission. And some people's mission is to be up front, and some people's mission is to be at the side to hold up the arms
3: Amen.
2: Of the leaders. And he really saw that as his role, and he took it very seriously. So he didn't think it robbery to be the person at the side or the person behind to push the mission, because and that really speaks to what he thought of as important. As important as the front person is, you know, last year on Father's Day, through the Men of the Temple, had an opportunity to share about my dad, and he was the ultimate hype guy, right? So he would support and push forward whatever person he was behind, whether that was a family member or a church member or a community member. You know, he was the one to push them forward to help advance them. That's what he saw his role as. So I call it the Barnabas spirit. He wasn't Paul in the Bible. He was the one who trained Paul and came behind him. And when Paul fell down, he picked him up and helped him along the road. So he really saw that in his role. He didn't see himself as an elected person. That wasn't a priority for him. As Norman said, and as many have said, he could have done that, but he didn't see that as his role. And, you know,
1: but I would also, Laverne, like to emphasize, although he was not an elected official, he played a very critical role in the goings on in DC government for decades. And that must always be remembered. And of course, he worked very, very closely with Marion Barry. I know we said that before, but one of the things that I'll always remember is the day after Marion Barry passed, I asked Vernon and I asked Reverend Willie Wilson to come on the radio. I think it was a Sunday. And they, of course, immediately said yes. I think we spent 2 hours the day after Marion Barry passed. And, you know, Vernon's role with Marion Barry, even though Marion Barry was the elected mayor, they worked hand in hand for decades. And I'm sure that Marion Barry would be the first to thank Vernon for the leadership that Vernon provided to him. So even though he wasn't elected, he was still very, very, very important in the city, and hopefully will be remembered for a long time.
0: His engagement goes all the way back to Walter Washington and Jimmy Jones, Louis Anthony. I did some research so Vernon was kind of that young guy in the city that was
3: like you were
0: a young leader. Mm-hmm. He had some, I forgot the name of the gentleman's club that he had. But I saw the pictures of them dressed up in tuxedos and things of that nature. And so there was also Vernon brought people together socially in social circles as well. So it was like Vernon just was like, if you think of a quilt of the city, and Vernon just brought several people from different segments of society together. And he, if there was a Mount Rushmore of organizers. Unfortunately, we don't have one, but maybe we can create a mural or something. I don't know, but Vernon would be on that. Vernon would be on that mural for sure.
3: Amen.
1: Absolutely.
3: Amen.
1: That's absolutely right. And maybe we could talk in the few minutes we have left. We still have some time. You know, what can we do, we as a people on the phone and as a community, to help make sure that Vernon's legacy and everything he did is shared and known by the next generations?
3: That's an excellent question, Joni.
1: Uh-huh.
3: whatever it is, I want to be on the team.
0: Well, one of the things that we've done, and Vernon knows about this intimately, when we honored Vernon, I said to the men, I said, we've got to do something to make sure that Vernon's name lives on for years on. So at least if it's no more than the young people at our church that know who he was. And unfortunately, as great of a job that Vernon did, because he put himself out there as the star. You know, we've seen several people get called into the ancestry, and life just kind of moves on. People kind of just move on in life. We established a scholarship fund in Vernon's name at the church. And I'm happy to report today, because I was going to call to Vern this week, that we yesterday, and God is so phenomenal, man. We gave out $16,000 in scholarships to young people on yesterday. And, you know, we only want to give them 1,000. And lo and behold, a sister donated $5,000. And she said, I want to give that to young people going to HBCUs. And so we had two young people who were only getting 1,000. And then the sister said, well, no, everybody got to get 2,000. And so she donated $2,000. So we were able to do that on yesterday. And so we're going to grow that scholarship fund and make it what it should be. And that would be another way for people to remember Vernon. All of these young people will get the history of Vernon Hawkins. We're going to have to put together some type of video or something so that they can see who he is. And maybe even some type of organizing institute. In Vernon's name, that can happen, because
3: there you go, Norm.
1: Yeah,
0: the young people now, like when I was coming through the system, Vernon was the type of guy, he threw you in. He threw you in. And you just had
2: baptism by fire.
3: That's right.
0: You had to learn it. You had to learn.
1: Yes, absolutely. And of course, as most listeners know, we will be having a new mayor coming up. Janice Lewis George. And of course, Janice Lewis George, for those people who do not know, is very close to Union Temple. And perhaps one thing I'd like to see, maybe she would have ideas, or a lot of us would have ideas, of some kind of Vernon Hawkins Day, where we took a day around some specific issues that we're trying to organize for, and honor Vernon that way.
2: The other thing that I would really like to encourage, and whether that's through the manhood training that's going on at Union Temple or other youth-related work, I mean, the common thread that you will see from the beginning to the end of his life was that he really engaged youth. When he was a youth, and at every stage along the way, he saw the importance of ensuring that intergenerational connection was made, but in particular, he really emphasized the idea of bringing youth along. So, as a part of whatever training you're doing, if you're letting young people know, and in particular African American males, understand, you know, what their central role is in our community and how important they are, and how capable they are of doing what needs to be done to bring us along. He could have been one that was counted out, but some people saw something in him. And so in turn, we need to do the same thing. Getting out the vote. If there's nothing else that he did, he encouraged everybody to make sure you get out and vote, and encourage others to do the same.
1: And he did that, you know, in other states, in other cities. It wasn't so, even though we honor Vernon in D.C., he had an impact across the country. And
2: so maybe he did work for the NAACP for a period after his federal or his district service, and getting out the vote, and that sort of grassroots organizing was a part of what he did. He was able to apply some of those skills that Norm talked about in other jurisdictions at the service. They talked about what he did in Texas and went to Pennsylvania, North Carolina, etc., around the country. So, you know, identifying precinct by precinct, street by street, to canvass in order to get folks out to vote. And as we prepare for these midterm elections, you know, it's critical for us to recognize that same kind of spirit moving forward.
1: Absolutely. And maybe that could be one thing could be done is training young people and other people to be organizing for this midterm elections in the name of Vernon Hawkins.
2: Right. And it doesn't have to be the big thing either. You know, mm-hmm. it could be you and three friends go. Mm-hmm. So.
1: Right. But Vernon as an organizer would be happy to see a lot of people going. Yes, Salim.
3: Yes.
1: Did you want to jump in and say something?
3: Well, I was going to just kind of comment about that Community Organizing Institute that Norm had mentioned. And I could see he and Kimry Hughes playing a major part in that role. I have relocated out of the city, but I'm always in town. And any input that I could have to make that happen, I'd be more than happy to, because the majority of my organizing skills came from Vernon. And I recall the skill level that Norm and Kimry had when they were young men, and they still have that same energy and even more so know-how to play that role. And a lifelong commitment to the Mayor Barrett's Youth Leadership Institute. So, Norman, I don't mean to, you know, kind of put you out there like that, but I think that you and Kim could do a hell of a thing to get that up and running.
0: Yeah, we're gonna work on that. And Laverne knows, because he was on the call. Vernon gave me some marching orders and some things that I that I have to do, even when he was, you know, his health had declined. He's his mind never. Ever quit.
1: That's right.
0: Never quit.
1: Yeah, he was always right there. Even when he was in rehab and was in the hospital, he was always still organizing.
2: Yes, and he literally was. And, you know, the community was front of mind for him, always. He was, it was funny, the staff at the facility where he was would say, okay, what meeting is he in today?
3: How about that?
2: You know, they recognized that about him. So
1: yes.
2: They recognize that was important for him. The other thing I want to say as you're preparing for whatever the next steps are is recognize that he was an innovator. So whatever the modern interpretation of organizing is, you know, be ready to listen and adapt, because that's what you have to do. You have to be fluid. So in our social media driven society, be ready to take some of those concepts, those basic principles, and layer on that, you know, the current environment in order to help get the message out.
1: Yeah, that's true. And I also hope there are certain critical issues that need to be saved or supported in DC, such as mental health services, such as healthcare. Our healthcare system is getting worse by the day. It's been pretty bad for over 100 years, but it's getting worse and worse, both from national reasons and local reasons. You know, Vernon would want us to be organizing to maybe envision a different healthcare system for Washington, D.C., universal health care, something like that. But I think that Vernon should be part of organizing for strong programs that the community needs that are being lost in the shuffle. Let's see, we still have about at least 5, 6, 7 minutes left. So let's keep going with some final thoughts about ideas for remembering and honoring Vernon, or anything you'd like to say.
3: Well, one thing I'd like to say is that one thing he's left behind is the spirit that he has instilled in people like myself and Norm Nixon and many of the brothers and sisters around the church who work closely with him. And I know that if there is any way that we could continue his legacy, we all would be more than willing to do so. And Norm, I want you to know that even though I'm about 300 miles away, I'm on board for anything you come up with. Technology has allowed us to stay connected on some level. But again, I do come in town a lot. I do have a still have a home up there. And I'm just on board to keep Vernon's legacy alive because he meant too, so much to my life. And that's the word that I'd like to close with.
0: And I think there needs to be, sitting here today, and God is always working, because some of these things I hadn't, conceptualized, but I have them now, is that a meeting of all of the just different parts and pieces of Vernon's life, so that we can, I mean, because it doesn't have to be one thing, as Laverne said, it could be two or three people doing something. And I think we should just probably convene a meeting at a point and just talk about, how do we continue Vernon's legacy, and just make sure that his body of work is recognized, not mistakes or anything of that nature that may have been made along the way, that that we dictate what his legacy will hold. We won't let the media, mainstream media, do that. But I think that in essence, for me, just Vernon's care about people, his genuine concern about people more than anything else. I mean, his heart was pure about caring about people.
1: Absolutely.
0: And so I could never tell Vernon no. I mean, even when the times when I didn't
3: Nobody could
0: want
3: tell him no. Nobody could tell him
0: to,
3: no.
0: the times when I didn't want to do something, I couldn't say no. And he had it to the point where if I didn't pick up the phone, he would call my wife, because he knew my wife was going to bring me the phone because it was Vernon, So that's, I mean, he was just a caring guy. So a lot of things I approach now when I do stuff, because of the assignments he gave me, I always, people say, "You overthink." I said, "No, I don't." My teacher told me to make sure every I is dotted and every T is crossed, and that you understand what it is that you're doing.
1: Absolutely.
2: I
1: I'd
2: think it's
1: also
2: important to recognize that he was compassionate no matter what your status was, whether it was youth, returning citizens, homeless, people who were experienced, or persons with disabilities, older, younger, no matter what, he recognized that you had a place at the table and he wanted to bring you there, recognize that you had a voice and you had a voice in what your destiny was. So I think those are important parts of his legacy to remember.
1: Absolutely.
3: Let me just.
1: I just want to mention Linda Boyd, who's, I believe, an active member of Union Temple. She wrote up a beautiful summary of Vernon's life and activities. And if I had the ability, I would have liked to read it on the air, but I wasn't able to do that. But her summary of his life is the best I've seen, and she goes through a lot of different, very specific things. So maybe at some point in community meetings, or maybe even in the future, on the radio, we could just read that page and a half summary of Vernon
3: Can you
1: Hawkins.
3: share that with us some way?
2: Also,
1: I mean,
2: the
1: I can
2: Washington
1: share.
2: Informer had an
1: No,
2: article.
1: but I'm sorry. The Washington Informer, excuse me, Laverne. Linda Boyd's article was by far the best and the most correct. Of course, we can share it with you guys who are on the phone. I mean,
3: Yes.
1: on the show, I can easily do that. But I think beyond sharing it with the two of you, let's try to look at those summaries of Vernon's life and at meetings, perhaps read them. Again, I'm recommending, I'll send you Linda Boyd's because some of the other articles had mistakes in them. But Linda's was very, very comprehensive. So he did a lot. Okay, I'm sorry. We have you each have a minute left. Salim, you want to give your.
3: Well, I'm just going to say this because of his compassion and his love for me. When they approached Vernon about being the chairperson for my retirement party and had no idea Vernon wasn't feeling well, he volunteered to come in and do just that. And he showed some folks that had never met him the terrific guy that he was. And not long after that, he did not even make the celebration because he took ill and was in the hospital. So that says so much to me. I loved him even more when I learned that he was not well and he was working on behalf of me and did not come. Yeah, I just
1: And he continued organizing for the 30th anniversary of the Million Man March.
3: Even though absolutely.
1: He, you know, continue. Absolutely. So, okay, Norm, real quick, your final.
0: Just the affectionate name for all of the people that work with Vernon were the Vernonites. And
3: there you go.
1: That's great. The Vernonites. That's
0: right, so we're going to keep the Vernonites alive and well. And Vernon, I love you, and I hope that you can look down and know that, you know, you'll never be forgotten.
1: Absolutely. And thank you, Norm Nixon, for everything you did and are continuing to do. And last but not least, Laverne.
2: Well, thank you so much for giving us the opportunity to share about our love for our father, our spiritual father and career father, et cetera, and just carry forth the legacy. You know, be active, bring someone along, and do your part. You know, don't stay back. Don't feel like you have to be up front to be active and contribute. Thank you.
1: And that is Laverne Hawken-Jones. And thank you for everything you have done, Laverne, and will continue to do. We in a minute, we're going to go out with another special song that reminds me of Vernon, and that is Freedom Highway. So don't leave us until you get a chance to hear that outgoing song. I want to thank the three of you for this contribution. I'm going to quickly make some quick announcements. And that is tonight, in recognition of 100 days before the midterm elections, Reverend Barber is going to be kicking off 100-day activities. And he will be tonight at 6 p.m. at the Black Lives Matter Plaza, 16th and I Street Northwest, right there in front of the AFL-CIO building. So as Vernon want us to do, we need to be organizing for this election coming up in about 100 days. I also want to mention that Thursday, July 30th, is the Medicare for All National Day of Action, celebrating the 61st anniversary of Medicare and Medicaid that is obviously now being dangerously restricted with cuts and much more. So there are activities in some cities. I don't think we have one here, but it's important to just consider that it's the 61st anniversary of Medicare for All. And of course, we didn't talk about getting into good trouble, which is something that Vernon talked about a lot. So we can all think about getting into good trouble as we move forward. Stay tuned for the next show with Mark Thompson. Make it plain. I want to give special thanks this morning to Mari, who helps me with the show, and also with who we call BB, Brian Bernard. So we're so happy to have him as our wonderful engineer. And of course, the next two Mondays are going to be our pledge drive. So stay tuned for August 3rd and August 10th, our Monday people. The pledge drive is 2 weeks, so try to give us a little help as we come back on the air next week. So let's go to Freedom Highway in honor of Vernon.

0: 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Our theme is reimagining Black liberation through our collective humanity in honor of Black August. 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
2: God bless you. Good morning on this lovely Monday morning around the world. All of you listening and joining us. And also, we appreciate those of you who will be watching us on our socials momentarily. Once I get our socials going, hope everybody had a great weekend. Last week, we were very fortunate to have had the opportunity to attend the 117th. NAACP National Convention, 117 years for the NAACP. And last week we actually had a quite historic conversation with a descendant of one of the landmark cases in Brown be born. In fact, the South Carolina case that really got everything all started, all going and all started. And that wasn't even planned. My brother introduced himself to me and said, hey, this is who I am. I said, oh, no, we got to do this. And then those of you who've had the opportunity to follow us on social media, you also saw that we had an opportunity to talk to the family of Ida B. Wells. Now, I'm going to say something. There'll be more to come, but the family reached out to me late last night, the family of Ida B. Wells, that very same family that I spoke with the other day. And they wanted me to inform you, and they're going to, in advance, and they're going to figure out a way to do the same themselves. They wanted the public to be informed, because someone put on Facebook something that's not exactly accurate. And this is what it is, that Nolan Wells is also a descendant of Ida B. Wells, okay? That is actually, according to the family, not true. So I just want everybody, so before folks go too far with that, the family, the great-grandchildren have reached out to me. They were with me on the NAACP. So they reached out to me late last night, and I'm going to get some more details from them. And that's not, you know, to deny any of the justice that's due Brother Nolan. And that is a scary story, as a matter of fact, and one that I'm sure the Nolan Wells story is one that I'm sure touches our guests, because if I'm not mistaken, he was aware when things happened and involved when things happened to Emmett Till. So we will not delay, folks. My guest today has gone viral on social media, and I admit I am an accomplice in that regard, because he was the recipient of the prestigious Spingarn Medal at the NAACP convention last Wednesday night. And he did something that was quite incredible. It was absolutely amazing what he did, and something that he did that was a there really was a surprise to many of us. And we actually we're all very, very touched by it. We're very touched by the gesture he made

0: San Francisco's Third Baptist Church since 1976. A scholar, theologian, activist, Morehouse graduate. He actually was my inductor. He inducted me, read the induction for me and my group that was inducted into the Martin Luther King Board of Preachers in Washington, D.C. He was tutored by Medgar Evers and Benjamin Mays and Dr. King. He was one of eight students in the only class Dr. King taught in his lifetime at Morehouse College. Okay, so that's who this incredible person is. And so we want to welcome him now. We'll bring him up, Brian, if you don't mind. The Reverend Dr. Amos C. Brown. Dr. Brown, good morning, sir. How are you?
1: I'm doing very well, thank you. And I'm very privileged and delighted to share with you on your broadcast.
0: Well, thank you, Dr. Brown. It's always good to have you and to hear your voice. Let me start this way. I just mentioned Nolan Wells. If I'm not mistaken, in your life and your experience, you were influenced, touched, I guess traumatized yourself. You weren't you around? Don't you remember as a young man or a child, Emmett Till?
1: I could not help but be impacted by that brutal lynching of Emmett Till. Emmett and I were the same age. He's born in July. I was born in February. We were 14 years old. And I was prepared to be very sensitive to this brutality. For my elder brother, Clarence Warren Brown, in 1946, was brutally beaten by two white policemen in North Jackson, my hometown. Long short of it is that they made him walk home by himself. And when he knocked on the door, my mother opened the door. He was so horrified by the sight of Clarence's head being the size of two men's heads. And my family often talked about this tragedy. Clarence was put on a train and sent to Detroit, Michigan by night to live with my mother's two sisters. So fast forward, in 1955, when Emmett Till's body surfaced on the third day after these evil white men had brutally pistol whipped him and thrown him in the Tallahatchie River. But to be theological and biblical, the body arose on the third day. And I sold the Jet magazine. And when I saw this brutal image of Emmett's head, it took me back to what my brother Clarence must have looked like. I was only 5 years old. But when the family often whispered about this tragedy, even at five, I knew something had been tragically done. So I ran to Mr. Mega Evers' office, which is four blocks from my home house, there in the Ferris Street Historic District in Jackson. His office was up over the Apple Inn, Red Apple Inn.

0: And I told him how wrong it was that these men would eat Emmett and then throw him in the river. And Mr. Evans looked at me and said, Amos, I understand you're hurt and you're very much frightened by this. But don't just be angry and hurt. Let's be smart and strategic. Why not let's organize a youth council so that you and your young friends will learn how to fight this evil, violence, and injustice in a smart, strategic way. And Dr. Thompson, it is in September of 1955 that I followed Mr. Evans's admonition, and I organized the first youth council of the NAACP in the state of Mississippi at the age of 14. And following that feat, Mr. Evans asked my mother if I could ride with him to San Francisco to attend the 47th annual meeting of the NAACP. Boy, that was quite a prize. That was quite a gift. Well, I had never been west, but it was exciting that we got in that 55 Oldsmobile. Blue and white. We call it the Blue Goose. And we left Jackson, went to Vicksburg. Vicksburg to Shreveport, from Shreveport over to Dallas. Dallas up to Amarillo. Amarillo down to Santa Fe, New Mexico. From Santa Fe to Flagstaff. From Flagstaff to Needles, California, and then from Needles up through the valley and to the bay. That was a very much an exciting experience. Also, realized that Mr. Evers had a little book, the Green Book. And I asked him, why was that book needed? He said, every place that I stopped along the way, after I read the Green Book, I knew that it was safe for us to stop, to get something to eat, even to get gas, a place to stay. We went through those kinds of horrifying experiences, even in America, in the year 1956. But when we got to the city of St. Francis, I didn't have money to stay in hotels. But my mother had an old friend from Jackson, the Hutchinson family. And I stayed with the Hutchinson family on Fulton Street. And I walked 11 blocks every day of that convention, where I gathered in that civic center, and I met such luminaries, Troy Wilkins, Thurgood Marshall, and A. Philip Randolph, Bishop Stephen Gill Spotswood, the bishop of the AMA Zion Church, the senior bishop, who was chairperson of the board, of the National Board of NAACP. And on Youth Night, Dr. King spoke. He was only 26 years old. He wasn't an old man. Many people don't understand that because he'd been larger than life through his oratory, his brilliance, and his commitment. But I have a copy of that speech. And I never shall forget one concluding line that he uttered. He said, I have the dream that the day will come when all of God's children, from base black to trouble white, will be significant on the Constitution's keyboard. He got the House that night. And from that day, I followed Dr. King. I naturally was so impressed to the end that I, even at that young age, said I wanted to go to Morehouse College when I grew up and went to college.
1: Mm.
0: So I've been in the struggle since the age of 14. And God has built a hedge around me of protection. For 1964 alone, I would have been down there in the state of Mississippi working in that summer program, doing voter registration and engaging in protests. That was the year that Swarner, Goodman, and Cheney, two Jews and one black, were murdered by the Ku Klux Klan at Philadelphia, Mississippi. But that summer, after I had finished Morehouse in 1964, I was given a scholarship to travel and study in West Africa on a program called Operations Crossroads Africa that was founded by a black Presbyterian pastor, James H. Robinson, who was pastor of the Church of the Masters in Harlem, New York. He came up with the idea of black and white students going to Africa to get the right experience of witnessing Africa, not a country of savages, a dark continent, but a place where our ancestors built great cities such as Dakar, such as Monrovia, and Freetown, Sierra Leone. Yes, that was a summer for me that extended my vision of blackness with pride. And I've been to Africa 27 times since 1964. And I have gotten a taste of what W.E.B. Du Bois, Marcus Garvey, and Sylvester Williams had in mind in terms of Pan-Africanism. What is that? Black folks coming together, whether you're in the Caribbean or in the motherland or in the United States. We all, as black folks, had something in common. But a lie was told, a big lie was told by Aristotle, one of the so-called fathers of Western thought. That man, Aristotle, during the fourth century B.C., before Jesus of Nazareth was born, wrote in his work, The Politic, one of the most damnable lies, that the Ethiopian or the black man was inferior because our skin was dark, number one. And number two, that we will never be capable of self-governance and that we would always have to have a white man or white woman over us. Well, we all know that's a lie. Those of us who've been awoke, enlightened, and have a sense of sensible pride for black folks, we really were in the original family, were Leakey, the paleontologist. He wasn't black, he was white. Gave us the fact that the first home of humankind was in the Rift Valley. Where was the Rift Valley? In Ethiopia and Kenya. Where are Ethiopia and Kenya? On the continent of Africa. So too many lies have been told about us.
2: In order yes, sir.
0: For the fascists to control the narrative. And that's what's happening today with Donald Trump telling lies, calling Africa an asshole. He really exhibited his ignorance. But if he had gone to school and got his lessons, he would have known that Africa was one of the cradles of civilization.
2: Yes, sir. Yes, sir.
0: I could go on and cite again and again the things that I experienced as a child.
2: Yeah.
0: The tragedies and the right truths that enabled me to be the recipient of this coveted Spingarn medal. And I could not accept, Brother Thompson, this medal in good conscience. Yes, I appreciated it. My family was very much excited about it. Colleagues whom I have worked with gave me great words of congratulation. But I could not go to Chicago, where my schoolmate in my doctoral program, Jeremiah Wright, lived, labored, and introduced to the world one Barack Obama. The Obamas were members of Trinity United Church of Christ. Dr. Wright married Michelle and Barack. He blessed their babies, those two girls. And for it to be in 2026, the case at the National Convention, the 117th National Convention, would gather in Chicago at a time also that Mr. Obama is presenting with pride his community on the South Side. And I just could not come or go to Chicago where my old schoolmate, Jeremiah Wright, labored for justice, for truth-telling, and for doing the right thing as a black man, to have sensible pride with his blackness and never being apologetic about it. And there not be one word said at that center about the fact, the historical fact, that when Mr. Obama went to Chicago to get a job, as he said, again and again, organizing churches to deal with labor issues, and for that not to be a part of the narrative, not to be a part of the narrative of the historical fact, at the center, I said I had to do something. And I pursued the proper channels. I respect Mr. Obama. He's a great man. He did a lot of good things. But he misstepped on this one, that he did not even accept an invitation to address that 117th convention. And that even his advisors in the planning of that center were short-sighted. For as you walk into the lobby, at the entrance, on the wall is the wordage, hope, change. But before you can have hope and change, you got to talk about the hardship that we had hope for better day in spite of the travail, the tragedies, and the lynchings. When you go into a court as a witness, you raise your right hand and you declare that after you are given a question about what you know, and you're committed to tell the truth and nothing but the truth. So help me God. So the night that I received this medal, not to be dramatic, not to be melodramatic, but to tell the truth, I called up my old friend, Jeremiah Wright, to say that he's part of a great story, the whole story. The whole story has to include what the Black church did, which has been the ground zero for all of the Black accomplishment in this nation. It was the great man who was on the faculty of Howard University, E. Franklin Frazier, wrote a little book, The Negro Church in America. And he cited in that book, historically, everything that this nation refused to provide in terms of amenities, opportunities, and the experience of having life, liberty, and the pursuit of happiness. It was the Black church, the Black preacher, who led the way. Going back, unfortunately, he had to be violent. But Nat Turner was a Black preacher. Frederick Douglass was not just an abolitionist, or an agitator for justice for all, but he was a licensed AME Zion preacher. And his partner in good trouble, to use the words of John Lewis, another one of my old friends in this trouble. Who was that partner in good trouble? Harriet Tubman, who also was a leader for our liberation. And many people don't know it, and I have to tell it, that this caricatured image of Uncle Tom is a tale and a story that's been told by the Vaudevilles of the 20s and the 30s in this nation. For actually, Uncle Tom was a man of nobility, distinction, and he led 118 people to freedom back in the 1830s up to Don, Ontario, Canada. And also this brother who was brutally beaten during the days of enslavement near Washington, D.C. at Port Tobacco County, Maryland. He was brutally beaten because he was caught one day with a spelling book. And the overseer said to him, use the N-word. Where did you get that book from? And he said, I bought it. How did you buy it? From selling fruit at the market in Washington. This man, this overseer, grabbed a plank and beat him unmercifully. And he was rendered handicapped for the rest of his life. But he lived to be 93 years old. And he was, long short of his, a Methodist preacher. He went to London, England, and met with Queen Victoria twice. And he told her about the hardships and the horrors of enslavement in America. And that's the reason why the British did at least try to do the right thing on this issue of enslavement back in 1807, 1808. And he had a meeting with the Archbishop of Canterbury. And when they exchanged pleasantries, the Archbishop said to him, "My, you are such an eloquent black man. Where did you go to school?" He said, "I went to the University of Adversity." And the Archbishop was so touched and impacted by his depth, knowledge, his eloquence, that he wept. And he received funds to go back to Don, Ontario, and to acquire 200 acres of land. And on that land, a school was built. On that land, timber was cut, and they sold it around the world. We won't learn that in these schools that we go to. And that's the reason why that governor down there in Florida and Donald Trump is messing with the black African-American Museum in Washington, D.C. Anytime a fascist takes over a country, our land, the first thing the historians tell us that they do, they seek to gain control of the minds of the people through prescribing only certain literature was to be read. So,
2: Dr. Brown, I hate to cut you off because I know when the lecture is being given, and I'm a listener and a student. But for the record, I want to just share, if I can, with our audience exactly what you said and did the other night, and then get you to expound. This is, and hopefully this will work for me, Brian. This is Dr. Amos Brown.
3: Now, the other thing I must share with you is I was always taught that when you go to a city, you first discover who's in charge there. And you give respect to them.
0: Yes.
3: Beloved, this is family talk here tonight. And other folks who don't look like us, you can put your... I didn't get up on this stump by myself also, and significantly so. By staying to myself as a rugged individualist, I hung out with, I chilled with, and I kicked it with other prophets and prophetess. And there is one prophet who resides in Chicago, the Windy City, resides in Chicago, who has been this overlooked, not acknowledge that all of us live off of unearned increments. None of us got where we are just by ourselves. And beloved, I'm going to say something here. I just don't understand how a certain center was built on the south side of Chicago.
4: Right.
3: And not one time did it come out of the mouths of brother Barack Obama. The fact that he was a member of the Trinity United Church of Christ. He and Michelle. I've come to be a truth teller tonight. We've got to learn how to respect and honor our blackness and how we got over through the blood, sweat, and tears of those black preachers who laid the foundation.
2: That's one part. Now, I want to share one other part, ladies and gentlemen, so we can get the full concept.
3: Brother Jeremiah, we're going to go down on a high note because Amos Brown agitated for Jeremiah Wright. Is that all right? Many of us don't know he comes from good stock. His grandfather was the president of Virginia Union University. And his father pastored the Great Grace Baptist Church of Philadelphia, Pennsylvania. That was the network of the liberation preachers. That was a network of those who taught how to live every day of the week and not just to call on God's grace only on Sunday. Brother Jeremiah, we thank you. And you may rest assured that the NAACP knows what you've done.
4: Right.
3: And knows that you laid a foundation for the president of this nation to do what he's doing. Right. He's doing great things, a great man, but everybody needs to know. And we're going to make sure that they know that Jeremiah Wright knew what he was preaching about when you said, if America does not get right, it's in the book, blessed is the nation whose God is the Lord's. But as Dr. Martin Luther King said, America has made its God, not the Lord of liberation, but materialism, extreme materialism, militarism, and racism. That's what you preached about. You didn't hate America when you said, God damn America, because you knew that what America was doing some damnable things. Help me, somebody. Say amen, somebody. Amen. God bless you.
2: All right, so we heard the words of Amos Brown. That was last Wednesday during the NAACP Spingarn Medal Award. Dr. Brown, what do you say to those there? And I've only heard this from a handful of people. The response has been overwhelming. We say in scripture, the very rocks will cry out. And I guess we've always kind of been those of us who've loved Jeremiah Wright, whom we affectionately call Baba J. We used to call him Daddy J. And then my 20-something-year-old son, Minrod, said, man, why y'all call him Daddy J? Call him Baba. He's an African elder. So now we say Baba J. What do you say to those? And again, folks, I hope people understand the historical context, because Dr. Ivor Carruthers said we can never have these discussions without historical context. What do you say, Dr. Brown, to those who say we should let this go, just not talk about it anymore, get over it, don't mention the Obamas anymore or hold them to account. What's your response to to that?
0: The book of Hosea says, my people perish because of a lack of knowledge. And in the African wisdom, we are taught to have Sankofa moments. That mythic bird that has an egg in its mouth, looking backwards in order to have pregnant possibilities for the future. Enslavement of black people caused us not to know where we came from. And we have too many cut flower black folks who don't know anything about their roots. Actually, I feel that in light of what Mr. Trump and his ministers have tried to do to that African-American museum, that we should, in spite of their foolishness, have our own rituals of remembrances in our churches, in our families, in our communities, every week, and not wait until once a year to learn about our history and heritage, the good and the bad things. And I'm committing myself with the final days that I have left to calling on faith leaders all over this country to do more than have rituals on Sunday morning, to do more than just talk about the blood, but also to talk about Jesus, the liberator. There was a great black preacher, Charles Price Jones, who founded the Holiness Church in Jackson, Mississippi in 1897. Charles Price Jones wrote a hymn. He was the greatest black hymn writer. He wrote over 1,000 hymns. Among those many hymns, there was one entitled Jesus Only. Jesus Only is my motto. Jesus Only is my friend. Jesus Only is my heart thought. He also wrote another hymn. Deeper, deeper in the love of Jesus. Higher, higher in the school of wisdom. He wrote another one entitled, Woe to the False Prophets. And he was Jeremiah Wright in his day. For he looked at organized religion in America and saw it as being fraudulent, crooked, and he talked about those false prophets in that song. And we have a lot of false prophets who are going around there talking about nationalism, you know. And they've caused many black preachers to get off track who don't know anything about Jesus and about Howard Thurman, another Morehouse man, who wrote a great book, Jesus and the Disinherited. And when you read Luke, the 4th chapter, what did Jesus say in that initial sermon that he preached? The Lord has anointed me to do what? To set the captives free. And we need to be free from personal sins and from these collective evil social sins of excessive materialism, militarism, and racism, xenophobia, homophobia. It has nothing to do with the love and ethic of Jesus. And if we do not get back to that, we will commit in America spiritual and social suicide as a nation.
2: And, you know, I want to also point out to people, and we appreciate Dr. Brown, folks. He, just to show you how far this goes, and there's continued disparagement toward Reverend Wright in media. Reverend Dr. Freddie Haynes, a mentor of Dr. Wright, has even been questioned about his relationship with Dr. Wright during this campaign. The Obamas wrote about, and I'll just be objective about it, wrote about Dr. Wright disparagingly, both Barack and Michelle wrote about Dr. Wright disparagingly in both of their books, 10, 15 years removed from the events of 2008. And if I wear my journalist hat, for full disclosure, some of you will recall during the 2008 campaign and part of 2009, Dr. Wright decided that I would be the only journalist he would communicate with publicly. And Dr. Wright, now Dr. Cone, did a lot of the lessons on the air on this show that Amos Brown is culling together in just this hour we have. But I want to point something out to the audience. If you're watching the screen, look at the headline I just posted from foxnews.com. VP Harris, longtime mentor, repeatedly defended controversial Obama pastor. So during the presidential campaign of 2024, and really even before that, they tried to weaponize our guest today, the Reverend Dr. Amos Brown, against Kamala Harris in the same way they tried to, or they did weaponize Jeremiah Wright against Barack Obama. But in this instance, Amos Brown, the Reverend Dr. Amos C. Brown, and Vice President Harris, Vice President Kamala Harris, didn't split. He didn't repudiate him. She said immediately, this is my pastor. I'm standing with my pastor. And you stood with her. But it was just interesting. It wasn't just that, oh, she's got a controversial pastor. The pastor, look at the headline, y'all. The pastor that we're talking to today was called controversial because he defended Jeremiah Wright. So it's like a secondary hit on a vice presidential woman, black presidential candidate. It's just, it's leftover mess from 2008. Dr. Brown, in moments remaining, respond to that and how you felt about efforts to weaponize you in that way.
0: Well, that's part of the cold cause in the course when you're a prophetic preacher. The prophets in the Old Testament, Amos, Jeremiah, Isaiah, they were persons who challenged people to think and to use their heads for more than a hat rack. They were challenged to move away from rituals to righteousness. They were challenged to be concerned about the orphans, the widows, and to what did Michael say, 6 and 8? What does the Lord require of thee, O man or woman, but to do justice, love mercy, and walk humbly with your God? Might I say parenthetically also, that same scripture was quoted when John Winthrop, way back in the 17th century, preached a sermon from that ship, the Arbello. He quoted this, I repeat, this scripture. But those Puritans were only concerned about white folks. Black folks, the enslaved, and the Native Americans were not included in that city on a hill. And that's the evil of racism, nationalism, and bigotry. It excludes persons because they're different. They're not inclusive. And we need to put some we-ness into our humanity. And we need to love everyone. One thing I learned in that class that Dr. King taught in 1962.
2: Hold on, Dr. Brown. Did you say, I want to be sure I heard you right. Did you say we need to put some we-ness?
0: We-ness, yes.
2: I love it. I love that. I'm going to steal that. Go ahead.
0: Yeah. we need to get our pronouns right.
2: Come on.
0: And even the wisdom of Africa says, if you want to go fast, go alone. But if you want to go far, you go together. Together. We the people. That was our theme for the National Convention of NAACP. We the people. That should be more than verbiage. But we the people should include diversity and inclusion. We the people should include quality education for all children. We the people should include equality of opportunities for jobs. If we do not see that, as another cleric said, of a different background, no man or woman is an island to himself. Each of us is a part of humankind, never sent to ask for whom the bell tolls. It also tolls for thee.
2: Yes, sir. Yes, sir. Yes, sir. Dr. Brown, we so love and appreciate you for joining us on this Monday morning on Make It Plain. At the end of the day, folks, we cannot separate Black public theology, Black liberation theology from Black politics and Black electoral politics, if not for the Black church movement, the Black social gospel. Read all three volumes on the Black social gospel by Gary Dorian. If not for that movement, we wouldn't even have Black elected officials at all. And that's all we're saying. It's important for this younger generation to know that this is not about hate or anger or retaliation. This is about being a public witness and correcting the record. And it's also about us practicing self-determination. As Dr. Ron Walters coined the term when those tried to take down the NAACP years ago, command and control of our own spiritual, cultural, socioeconomic, and political destiny without external interference from any external forces. And folks have tried to control the NAACP. We've got to stop allowing people to weaponize us against one another. We must stand together. Dr. Amos C. Brown, a legend. Folks, read about the Reverend Dr. Amos C. Brown. Send the children to the internet so they can read about Dr. Brown, read about the Reverend Dr. Jeremiah A. Wright. We got a shout out from Greater Grace on Facebook. God bless you, Greater Grace. We love you all at Greater Grace and elsewhere. Thank you, Dr. Brown. MIP on 89.3. If all hearts and minds are clear, it has been.

0: WPFW's Summer Membership Drive runs August 2nd through the 15th. During that time, we hold space for you, our listeners, to support the critical work that we've done for 49 years. Our theme is reimagining Black liberation through our collective humanity in honor of Black August. And in that spirit, we dedicate this pledge drive to recent ancestor, WPFW's first program director, Young Lord, and Black Panther, Denise Oliver Velez, an immensely creative, scholarly, and revolutionary woman. 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Unapologetically emancipatory, people-centered, independent media. Thank you.
1: WPFW wasn't built in a boardroom. It was built by neighbors just like you, who believe the airways belong to the people. 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

That is Buddy Guy with Peter Frampton doing It Keeps Me Young. And that's off of Buddy's last album, Ain't Done With The Blues, because he ain't done with it yet. He's still out there touring, still putting out music, still doing what he's been doing for like 70-plus years. And his birthday is this week. Coming up on Thursday, Buddy Guy's going to be 90 years old. So happy birthday, Buddy Guy, keeping the blues alive. A couple other big birthdays on the calendar this week. Mick Jagger of the Rolling Stones just turned 83 yesterday. Happy birthday, Sir Mick. And Robert Cray, he's turning 73 later this week on August 1st. So happy birthday, Robert Cray. I'm going to play songs by each of those artists. I'm also going to play a song by Joe Bonamassa. He's got a brand new album out, a live album, a tribute to Rory Gallagher, Irish guitarist. And also going to play an interview I just did with Joe. I interviewed him on Thursday from home, and I'm going to play that back here after I play a song of his. And then in the latter part of the show, we're going to play some Skylar Burrell, Chris O'Leary Band. I'll play some Robert Cray then, some Luther Allison, and possibly even some Bobby Blue Bland. We'll see. Oh, and I'm probably play a little Government Mule as well. So that's the rundown for the show. Hope you're going to enjoy it. I feel pretty confident you will. And here is the Rolling Stones doing an original of theirs called Ventilator Blues with Mick Jagger on the vocals, as usual.

album Heavy Load Blues came out 4 or 5 years ago. It's a double CD all blues album by them. Really good stuff. That might be my favorite tune. That is Hole in My Soul. And again, that preceding that was the Rolling Stones doing Ventilator Blues from Exile on Main Street, which is my favorite Rolling Stones album, probably because it has the most blues on it. Right now I'm going to go ahead and play a Joe Bonamassa song from his new album, Spirit of Rory, live from Cork. I'm going to play I Wonder Who, and then we're going to go ahead and play the interview I just did with Joe Bonamassa.

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She was laughing and playing.

0: As I just mentioned, we've got Joe Bonamassa with us, one of the biggest names in blues music. And Joe, welcome to the show.
1: Thanks for having me.
0: Absolutely. Before we get on into what's going on with your career at the moment with your new Rory Gallagher tribute or Gallagher tribute album and upcoming shows, wanted to delve into your start a little bit. I read that your parents were musicians and owned a record store. You got your first guitar at age 4. And could play Stevie Ray Vaughan and Jimi Hendrix note for note by age 7, which obviously is pretty incredible.
1: Well, that
0: Tell us a
1: was,
0: little.
1: I mean, that's my dad owned a guitar shop. He's a guitar player, musician. I grew up around it. And being from upstate New York, sometimes you catch these summers where it was just rainy and cold in the 80s, and then it was rainy and cold and snowy in the winter. So you really didn't have much to do other than play your guitar in your bedroom. And I started playing when I was 4, so I've been playing guitar 45 years. It's still a challenge. I mean, I'm still figuring stuff out about it, and I'm still like, amazed that it's still, you discover you have a finite amount of notes and frets on a guitar, but you're discovering new things all the time. And that's what keeps it interesting to me. And I've been touring since I've been 11, 12. That was my first like professional gigs. Did plenty in DC, by the way, in my formative years.
0: Well, I actually saw one at Montgomery College, and I thought it was like the early 2000s, but I did a
1: Probably.
0: what? What's that?
1: Probably. Yeah, that sounds about right.
0: Yeah, I did a web search that made it sound like it was 2007, but I thought it was a little earlier. And then another good friend of mine who said he was part of your street team in like 2004 said he saw you at Jack's in Springfield, Virginia, in like, yeah, I think 2004 he
1: Yeah.
0: said it was.
1: Yeah. The Jax. I was it with two X's, I think. Jax.
0: JAXX,
1: Yeah,
0: exactly.
1: Jax. And then we did Blues Alley on Wisconsin. That was one. I played
0: Wow,
1: there.
0: that's a tiny club. You played, well, I guess that was pretty early in your
1: Yeah, I
0: career.
1: played there. And then I played a place called The Bayou.
0: Yeah, the
1: Also,
0: Bayou was a great rock and blues place back in the day.
1: I played the 930 Club once. So I've been in and around D. I even have a 202 number, believe it or not, because I used to live in DC.
0: Really? What? I had read that
1: I
0: you
1: was in
0: took
1: the
0: some lessons from Danny. Well, go
1: I
0: ahead.
1: was in the DC in probably 2000, 2001.
0: Wow. Okay, that's interesting. What brought you down here?
1: My
0: Or up
1: girlfriend
0: here?
1: at the time was she was a young lawyer at a firm called Greenberg and Traurig in DuPont Circle, and so she worked there, and me being able to do this from wherever, I followed her to DC.
0: Oh, wow, that's pretty cool. Yeah, I read something that was obviously very interesting to the people here in the DC area is that you had taken some lessons from Danny Gatton when
1: I
0: you
1: did.
0: were.
1: I knew him. I knew him when I was a kid. I met him when I was 12 years old. And he kind of took me under his wing and showed me a lot about guitar. And he was also the one that kind of started my lifelong love affair with vintage Fender guitars and Telecasters and amps, and he was a good guy, and he's a, I mean, he passed away in 94. And
0: Right.
1: I remember, getting a call. I was on the road in Austin, Texas, and I got a call from my parents about that. But he was a, he was one of those people who was more famous now that after he passed on than he was during his lifetime, which, you see that a lot. But he was an amazing person, amazing guitar player, and didn't get enough credit in his own lifetime.
0: Yeah, true. I mean, obviously the people in this area recognized it and appreciated it, but yeah, I mean.
1: 100%. Yeah, I mean, it was 100%. And he was a DC, Maryland, that kind of Virginia. I mean, he that kind of that's Del even in the Delaware, he was very well known,
0: Yeah.
1: and he was a cult hero.
0: Yeah, no
1: Back before
0: question.
1: the, this is all back before the internet. Like if he lived in modern times, he'd be a huge star because it would just be one viral video after the next, you know. But you know, back in the 80s and 90s, it wasn't like that.
0: Yeah. Actually, that brings up a point I was kind of curious about. Like, so you were born in 77, so like MTV was kind of in its infancy when you were really young. So
1: Right.
0: did your dad have any, I mean, and again, this was kind of before DVDs too. So when did you first lay your eyes on people playing guitar and stuff like that?
1: I mean, I mean, there was music on TV, you know. I mean, I remember, you know, seeing Stevie Ray Vaughan on MTV in the 80s when they would do those like Mardi Gras concerts on a riverboat, you know. And it was they did Blues Night. It was the Fabulous Thunderbirds and Stevie Ray Vaughan. Mason Ruffner was on that. And you know, I mean, when music is on TV, you're like, oh my God, you know. And I used to beg my parents to stay up to watch the musical guests on Saturday Night Live or the Tonight Show or something like that. And it, you know, and then David Sanborn had his show after, you know, on New Year's Eve, you know, where you'd see Clapton and all the cats, you know, Marcus Miller and Hiram Bullock and, you know, the New York crew. And that was so devastatingly profound for someone who was into that kind of stuff. You know what I mean? And so
0: Right.
1: rare. Now you can go, you know, a couple of search, you know, and a click, you know, and you could
0: Right.
1: get access to everything, you know. But back in the, you know, early 80s and the 90s, it was a rare occurrence to see stuff on TV that you identified with, you know.
0: Right. Yeah, that's
2: So, interviewing Joe Bonamassa, and it's got a little bit more to, well, actually a good bit left to go. Again, Joe Bonamassa.
0: That's why I was curious, is because I didn't even realize MTV had specials like that. I was in college from 1984, and people just kind of had it on in the background, like in the living room of where this like fraternity I was in for a couple of years, and it's just typically playing the popular music videos at the time, but not cool stuff like Stevie Ray Vaughan and that sort of thing for the most
1: Well,
0: part.
1: you used to see videos on MTV of people like Robert Cray, you know, when he had those
0: Right.
1: hits, you know, Smoking Gun, Right Next Door, that big album. And you'd see Stevie Ray Vaughan videos. I mean, they had the popular video was Superstition with Stevie Wonder and Cold Shot. And you would see it occasionally on MTV. And then, you know, and then you would see the pop music. You'd see the
0: Right.
1: Madonnas and the Duran Durans and, you know, whatever was popular at the time. But it was definitely more of an eclectic mix. And as MTV pivoted out of actual music into reality shows, then that was, you know, then you had to go to MTV Two or you had to go to
0: Right.
1: Palladia and all of that. And then you're in the internet age, and then you don't need them. You don't need cable TV.
0: Right. So one thing I had read that you opened for B.B. King when you're only 12 years old. I mean, you've obviously accomplished a lot already. Yeah. But was that moment open for B.B. one of the biggest moments of your life?
1: Well, it changed my life. I mean, it was kind of like being discovered. And, you know, I did a lot of shows with BB over the years. But that first one was so profound, you know, because it was, you know, there's photographic evidence of it, you know.
0: Yeah. Yeah, and
1: Which, you know, again, doesn't seem like a big deal now, but there is photographic evidence of me meeting BB King for the very first time. My mom took the photo.
0: yeah, now that's a
1: You can
0: big
1: look it
0: deal
1: up
0: no matter
1: online.
0: what
1: There's a young
0: you
1: version of
0: do.
1: me sitting next to Mr. King, and that was the start of it. You know, very few times you could see someone's pivotal moment in their careers, you know, being captured. And I'm lucky enough to have two: the time I met B.B. King, and the time that Eric Clapton came out at the Royal Albert Hall and sat in with us in 2009. And I have photographic evidence of it because we shot it as a DVD and it exploded on PBS.
0: Yeah, that's obviously a huge moment also. Talking about big concerts like that, I mean, I know there's the one coming up for Buddy Guy's 90th birthday celebration at Radio City Music Hall, and you're on the lineup for that. That's just an incredible lineup coming up for that one.
1: That's well, I'm involved in that same month. We're involved with I'm playing Eric Clapton's Crossroads in September in Austin, and then 3 weeks later, 2 weeks later in New York for Radio City Music Hall. And it's not lost on me how lucky I am to get invited to these kind of things, you know. And it's Buddy Guy's 90th birthday.
0: Right. Let's talk about your new brand new album, the album and DVD, Spirit of Roy, live from Cork. And I learned how to pronounce his last name from listening to you on Sirius XM. It's Gallagher, not Gallagher.
1: Now this is the thing. When you're talking about a band like Oasis, it's the Gallagher brothers, okay? When you're talking about the Irish pronunciation, the G is silent. And I know this because I was corrected by Donald Gallagher, Rory's brother. Because all the Americans say the second G. I said, "Well, nobody corrected us. It's Gallagher." Yes.
0: Got it. So, tell us about Roy. Like, what drew you to his music that you wanted to dedicate like an album to him?
1: Well, he's a working class hero. You know, I mean, all the people that I, you know, my father's age in the 80s, you know, they all had long hair. They're kind of like relics from the 70s, 60s and 70s, you know, and wore flannel shirts and had a day gig in a factory, you know. And that's what, like, when I saw the first pictures of Rory Gallagher, it was like, yeah, it looks like the people my dad hang out. And it was just like this guttural, you know, floored, you know, I mean, like everything was on 10, you know what I mean? It was just guttural. And he had no, he almost had this bolt of lightning that he was channeling, you know, through his guitar playing and singing. And they called me in 24 to do these gigs last year, and I was honored to do it. And you know, it's just for me, it was a very daunting task, and you know, I did my best with it, and it came out really good. And the album got great reviews, and it was my 31st number one album on the Billboard Blues charts. And a little fun fact is I hold the all-time record for the most number ones in a specified chart.
0: Yeah, that is. Yeah, I saw that,
1: Not just
0: and
1: the
0: it just.
1: blues chart, of all the charts.
0: Yeah,
1: I
0: I
1: think
0: mean
1: it's
0: that blew my mind. I mean, most people.
1: George Strait has 27. He's number two, but we have 31 in the blues chart. Now, George Strait has sold way more records than I have, but as far as number ones in a specific chart, that would be us.
0: Yeah, that's more number ones than most people have albums in a career. I mean, even the Rolling Stones, I think, have only had like 24 releases in their like 64-year career. So that's unbelievable.
1: It's unbelievable. So,
0: Yeah, congratulations.
2: Anyway, again, this is an interview with Joe Bonamassa. He's got a few more minutes, and then after this wraps up, we'll go ahead and do the blues calendar.
1: yeah.
0: Talk about that. I mean, you must be putting out like one to two albums every year, just about. I mean, are you writing material while you're on the road, I assume, or do
1: I
0: you
1: don't write
0: settle?
1: on the road. I mean, and you know, the albums, I mean, like the Rory stuff, that was a live album. You know, so there, I think I have 14 studio albums, I want to say. And so those are the studio albums, and then you know, the live stuff, and you know, the side projects that we did for all these years. And it's a lot. It's a lot. I look back at those formative years, and I can't believe I signed up for that.
0: So your band is coming to Wolf Trap in Vienna, Virginia on Wednesday.
1: Wednesday, yeah.
0: Have you ever played that venue before?
1: Yeah, last year.
0: Oh, okay. Guess I didn't realize that. Yeah, not very nice venue.
1: Yeah, we're coming there with Governor Mule, so.
0: I realize that, and obviously Mule's got that also uber talented guitarist in Warren Haynes. Will you two be on stage together at any point?
1: He just texted me about that about an hour ago. So yeah, we're working it out.
0: Oh, good,
1: I've
0: good.
1: known him for
0: Just
1: 30 years, and we don't even have to talk about it. We don't have to rehearse it. It just happens. We play really well together, and it's just, you know, we'll talk about it probably the day of show. Hey, you want to come up with us on this? And yeah, great. We've
0: very
1: played
0: cool.
1: so much together, and it's like it's always a blast.
0: Yeah, when you guys are working out tour schedules, do you say to your management, "Hey, can you get this band? I love these guys," or how does that work?
1: Well, we had these opportunities to do these shows together, and there's like 8 or 9 of them next month. And it's always a pleasure. It's always a pleasure. So I'm glad it worked out.
0: Yeah, Warren's a great guy and obviously also a great guitarist.
1: You're one of the best.
0: Yeah. Joe, many thanks for coming on the show. But before we go, do you have any parting words for the listeners?
1: Well, I'm always, being a former DC resident, it's always nice to come back and reminisce of a very short part of my life was spent in DC, but I always look back fondly on living in Washington, because I always love going there. I always love hanging out there, and we rarely have a day off, and this is no exception, but I'm just excited. And the Wolf Trap, I goes back to opening up for B.B. King 30 years ago. I mean, I played plenty of shows at the Barns at Wolf Trap. So to come back, and this will be our second time in the big room barn on our own. So that's pretty cool.
0: Great, great. Yeah, it is a beautiful venue. Anyway, thanks again. Much continued success to you, and hope to see you on the road.
1: Cool. Thank you, Elliot. Appreciate it.
0: All right. Bye-bye.
2: 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Tonight, Sherlita Settles and friends are at Westminster Church for the Blue Monday Blues Show, Southwest DC at 6 p.m. And Wolf's Blues Show and Sit and Jam with Matt Kelly is at Hank Deedle's Tavern, Rockville, Maryland at 7. Tomorrow, Fleet Street Blues is at the Cat's Eye Pub, Tells Point, Baltimore at 8. 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And Mike Westcott is at the 219 Restaurant, Alexandria, Virginia at 9. Thursday the 30th, Kathy Ponton King Band is at the Fairfax County Government Center, Fairfax, Virginia at 5:30. Friday the 31st, Johnny and the Headhunters are at Hank Deedle's Tavern, Rockville, Maryland at 9. Saturday, August 1st, Joey Fulkerson is at the Cat's Eye Pub, Fells Point, Baltimore at noon, followed by Nothing But Trouble at the Cat's Eye at 4. Bobby Thompson Trio are at Hank Deedle's Tavern, Rockville, Maryland at 9. The Gail Herod Band is at the Blind Pig Tavern, Savage, Maryland at 9. And Alpha Dog Blues Band is at Clyde's of Chevy Chase, Chevy Chase, Maryland at 9. Next Sunday, the 2nd, DC Blues Society has their first Sunday Blues Jam at the Silver Spring American Legion at 4. Looking ahead to next Monday, the 3rd, David Cole and Main Street Blues are at Westminster Church, Southwest DC at 6. If you've got any shows you want to add to the blues calendar, go to the website bluesandrootsmusic.com. 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And fill in the details. Now get out and enjoy some live blues. Now I'm going to go ahead and play some Skyla Burrell. She's in southern PA, Chambersburg, which isn't too far away. From her last album, Broken 45s, here's a song called August, since that's right around the corner.

Hi, this is Skyla Burrell of the Skyla Burrell Band, and you're listening to the Don't Forget the Blues Hour with Elliot Gross on WPFW 89.3 FM in Washington, D.C.

my kitchen, even mow my own front lawn. I guess I didn't know that I was doing

0: Yeah, that is Robert Cray doing his one of his big hits from his big album, Strong Persuader. It is a song, Smoke and Gun. And Joe Bonamassa referred to that in his interview. This came out in 1986 and really put Robert Cray on the map. And let's see. Preceding that was Chris O'Leary doing How'd I Ever Get Along from his brand new album, Blue Collar. And that featured locally based Bronson Hoover on the keyboards, doing some nice piano work there. And that set was started off with Skylar Burrell doing August from her album Broken 45s. Both she and her husband, Mark Tomlinson, play trade off between lead and rhythm guitar, and they are fun to watch. So check them out if you have a chance. I'm going to go out. I think I've got time to squeeze in two more songs, or at least part of two more songs. I'm going to play Jovan Webb doing Pull 'Em In, and Luther Allison doing Bad News Is Coming. I want to give a shout-out to Eric Platt, Silver Spring, Eddie in Hyattsville in Ocean City, and Steve in Connie in Ocean City. Keep it tuned right here for the news at 12:55, followed by Equal Portions, hosted by Satchel Richardson at 1 o'clock. Again, I'm Elliot Gross, your Monday host. Thanks for tuning in. If you got any questions or requests for future shows, you can email me at radio@elliotgross.com. And Elliot's got two L's and two T's. Actually, I don't think I'm going to have time for two songs, but I'll play some Jovan Webb, and I'll get Luther Allison on here next week. Also, if you're looking for live blues music and where to find it, go to the website bluesandrootsmusic.com. On the main menu, click live shows, and there's a pull-down. You can either select blue shows or roots shows, or if you just hit live shows, it lists all the shows combined, blues and roots. Again, I'm Elliot. Keep it tuned right here. Have a great week, and take care.
1: This is Jovan Webb from Gonzales, Louisiana, and this is the Don't Forget the Blues Hour with Elliot Gross on WPFW in Washington, D.C.

0: from across the nation and around the world. For Pacifica Headlines, I'm Jesse Lent. After 13 nights of intensifying U.S. airstrikes on Iran, the Pentagon suspended the bombing campaign late on Friday, with no U.S. attacks reported over the weekend, according to Reuters. Iran, which has been launching tit-for-tat strikes on neighboring countries that host U.S. bases following each U.S. attack, has also refrained from military strikes for the past 2 days. A senior Iranian official told the news agency yesterday that Iran will halt its own attacks as long as the U.S. does the same. According to the New York Times, U.S. Central Command paused the bombing campaign after President Donald Trump's advisors told him they were running out of targets and expressed worries about further depleting the U.S. weapons arsenal. Iran's spokesperson for the Ministry of Foreign Affairs, Esmael Begay, told reporters at a press conference that the U.S. is running out of options. Footage and translation courtesy of Al Jazeera.
1: America thought Iran will collapse in 3 days and will surrender. Now, after months, America is now stuck in this place, and they are proud of the crimes, which means they are stuck and they are struggling. The Americans are struggling in their current situation. They have caused this. They have done this. And now they are stuck.
0: In a social media post yesterday, Araghchi said a Ukrainian attack on one of Iran's commercial vessels in the Caspian Sea, which Iran says killed one sailor and injured another, quote, cannot go unanswered, calling it a violation of the UN Charter. Tehran called the apparent attack an act of aggression and said it would defend its national interests and security. Ukraine's diplomatic representative to Iran was summoned over the incident, according to Iranian state media. Araghchi has accused Israel of provoking the attack in an attempt to, quote, drag Europe into its war. Throughout Ukraine's war with Russia, Kyiv has faced Iranian-designed drones deployed by Moscow, and it has offered its drone interception expertise to countries in the Middle East that have been attacked by Iran, according to a report from The Guardian. Iran's condemnation of the alleged fatal attack on the Iranian vessel in the Red Sea coincided with Ukrainian President Vladimir Zelensky's comments that Russia has been providing satellite data from the Middle East to Iran to enable it to direct strikes in the region. On Saturday, President Zelensky wrote on X that Ukraine had, quote, achieved very strong results with long-range strikes in the Caspian Sea, including vessels used in military cargo shipments involving Iran. The Israeli army has launched a fresh offensive into the countryside of Qunaitra province in Syria, detaining a civilian after raiding his home, according to Syria's official Sana news agency. The news agency reports that several Israeli military vehicles entered the village of Western Samdaniya on Sunday in the northern countryside. The forces reportedly raided a house, detained a civilian, and later withdrew from the area, the news agency said. In Dara province, Israeli forces advanced before dawn towards the villages of Moraya and Al-Arda in the Yarmouk Basin area, according to the state-run Al-Ikhbariya TV. There was no immediate comment from the Israeli military on the reports. And Troy Jackson, a progressive Democrat and fifth-generation logger from a rural, heavily Republican northern part of Maine, who is the former president of the Democratic-controlled state Senate, has won the race to become Maine's Democratic nominee in the Senate race against five-term incumbent Susan Collins, following Graham Plattner's exit after clinching the Democratic nomination in light of rape allegations, which he has denied. Jackson's victory by a vote of 566-5 came on the first ballot of a pop-up state convention the Maine Democratic Party organized in the 17 days since Plattner announced he was suspending his campaign, according to the New York Times.
2: Today, we begin the work of defeating Susan Collins in November. Susan Collins promised she would only serve two terms. She made that promise in the fall of 1996. 30 years later, Susan Collins is still in Washington.
0: Those are the latest Pacifica headlines. For the Pacifica Network, I'm Jesse Lent.

Afternoon, all. I'm your host, Seychelle Amira, and welcome back to another episode of Equal Portions. Today, we have an interview and, of course, some local tunes.

That was Outer Space by Peter Somuah, Somuah, young trumpeter from Accra, Ghana, trumpeter and composer. Up next, we'll have another listen to an interview between our host and Katrina Mathis, the director of volunteer services at Food and Friends, an organization here.

0: the through line of my entire career. I see the start of my career in public service as a Peace Corps volunteer in Guinea, West Africa. I did that for 2 years. That was right after I finished University of Georgia. I am born and bred in Atlanta. I've been in D.C. for 21 years. Mm. And I came home. I worked for the Peace Corps as a recruiter. I believed so much in the message. And the message was really go out and create a better world. Go and be a part of it and improve yourself, you know, while you're doing it, because it was the Peace Corps service that gave me my worldview, gave me that global lens. And then I left the Peace Corps and I came up to D.C. where I oversaw recruitment for an AmeriCorps program called AmeriCorps NCCC and also FEMA Corps. And so I took that global service and then I brought it over to help people join a domestic program. And then I came to Food and Friends. And I oversee our volunteer program. We have, according to the D.C. City paper, we are the best place to volunteer in D.C. We are the best nonprofit in D.C. And we were runner-up for best place to work.
1: Wow.
0: Yeah, so that is a distinction that we have held, best place to volunteer and best nonprofit, for 2 years in a row. And having led this program for 5 years, I would say this is a phenomenal volunteer program. And it is encouraging every day just to see the people who give their time and their treasure to come in here and make life better for the people in the DMV who need our help the most.
1: Of course, of course. And what does the average volunteer do for you all?
0: Great question. So there are two main ways that you can volunteer at Food and Friends. That is in the kitchen, food prep and packaging. We have people that we call chef's assistants, so they assist the chefs. We make about 300 to 500 gallons of soup a week. Wow. We have people who come in, you give them a knife, and they will chop anything you put in front of them, and they'll do it for 3 hours. And we need that. We have portioning shifts where you simply are taking an ice cream scoop and you are portioning the food that's been prepared into trays that look like little TV dinners. And then we push that out into the larger kitchen and where we are packaging up that food by diet type. We have about 13 different diet types, and then we have a side where we are packaging groceries for our clients who receive groceries. They don't necessarily receive the prepared meals. And so our volunteers come into the kitchen to do one of those things, but we also have volunteers who deliver. They use their own car, their own gas, and they drive throughout the DMV delivering meals to clients who need them. So those are the two main ways. We have special events where volunteers volunteers will volunteer, and we also have administrative tasks that some volunteers will come in and help us with. We have to make phone calls. We have to make thank you calls. We follow up with clients. We do data entry. So there are a number of ways to get involved. We have special events. We actually have our annual pie fundraiser that's going to be coming up. You know, Thanksgiving is going to be here before we know it.
1: It's already getting colder out.
0: It really is. You know, the days are getting shorter again. Yes. And in October, we start our annual pie fundraiser. We sell gourmet pies. And on pie distribution day, that's the Tuesday before Thanksgiving, we need volunteers to come out and help people get their pies. So we have volunteers help us with a number of things. So there are a number of ways to get involved.
1: Nice. And can you go on a little bit more into the different diet types? I think that would be helpful for people to hear too, you know, such a wide range.
0: It is a wide range. So let me just give a little background. So Food and Friends started as part of the LGBTQ community during the height of the HIV and AIDS epidemic. That was back in 1988. We still have an HIV and AIDS client base, but many years ago, we expanded that client base to include people battling poorly controlled diabetes, renal disease, cancer, heart disease, and a host of other life-challenging illnesses.

0: We believe that food is medicine. Anyone can get sick and everyone can help. So our diet types range. We have a regular diet type. We have diabetic, heart healthy, no dairy, no fish, vegetarian, pureed, high calorie, renal. If I didn't already say that, that's only 9. I'm missing. We have shelf stable, and I'm missing about 3. I can't think of them off the top of my head, but this is what I'll say. I don't know if I said no fish, but diets here can be combined up to 3 times. So you can see someone on a diabetic vegetarian diet, or they could be on a heart healthy renal no fish. It just kind of depends on what their health and nutritional needs are. So you, like you said, there is a great range, and we serve a lot of people because of the different diet types.
1: Nice. That's great to hear. And then the special events. So I know you said you have the pie one coming up, but how often do you all have these special events?
0: Great question. So we have 2 signature fundraisers a year, and the annual Slice of Life Gourmet Pie fundraiser, that is pretty much how we close out the year. But the one we have closer to the top of the year is mm-hmm. called Chef's Best. We just closed that out in, was it June? And it was at the convention center. Next year will be in May at the Marriott Marquis. And that is when we bring about 30 chefs from the DMV together. They all converge in one place, and they set up these tasting stations. Ooh. And you get to come out, get dressed up, drink some good drinks, eat some good food, hobnob with some really great people, all for a worthy cause. So I had never been to, just for example, and there were so many restaurants represented. The ones mm-hmm. I remember off the top of my head, Food and Friends even had a station there. And mm-hmm. we had mac and cheese, fried chicken and mac and cheese at ours. There was, I remember Citrullina, I remember Carmine's, I don't remember all of the organizations, so I hope nobody gets upset about that. But I remember Carmine's is downtown D.C., and I've always wanted to go there, but I never had an opportunity. So when I saw them, I said, oh, I get to go to Carmine's. They had the biggest meatball you'll ever see in your life.
1: Okay, so they do pasta, Italian dishes and stuff?
0: It's an Italian restaurant.
1: Okay.
0: And so at our event, they just had these huge meatballs. They were just huge. And so you went over to their station, you got your meatball, and then you would hobnob with people, and they say, oh, you got to go over this place to get the hanger steak. And then you got to go over here and get the fried chicken and mac and cheese. And it was...
1: This is my type of party.
0: Oh, it was so nice. And then we had raffles, and we had a live auction with some really great trips. Trips I couldn't afford. I didn't even try to do anything with the live auction. I mean, I couldn't afford it. And we raised, that's our $1 million fundraiser. We do that every year, and that is our $1 million fundraiser. And we just started doing it again last year because COVID put the kibosh on it. So mm-hmm. we resurrected it last year. This year was our second year of getting our legs wet. Next year, it is going to be even better.
1: Wow. That is certainly.
0: No, you should definitely come out. It is a great event. It really is. It is a great event. And it's great to see so many people excited about giving back to such a worthy cause. Most of that money goes back into the mission.
1: Mm-hmm. No, for sure.
0: Can I mention this? When I mentioned the gourmet pies, the cost of one pie covers the cost of meals for a client for a day. So I always say, if you do something sweet, you get something sweet.
1: It's a
0: great way to get involved. Put a pie on your table, knowing that the cost of that pie is feeding somebody that
1: needs an entire day.
0: Yeah.
1: And I saw that you all also do cooking lessons as well. So how does that work?
0: So what we do is we have clients who are battling serious illnesses and a range mm-hmm. of these illnesses. And what our registered dietitians do, we have 5 of them on staff. Mm-hmm. They actually help clients learn how to prepare their foods differently, mm-hmm. how to use spices, how to see food differently, really changing their relationship with food. And mm-hmm. so prior to COVID, we had registered dietitians who would actually go into people's homes. Mm-hmm. Now we do virtual cooking classes, you know, where people will come together, our registered dietitians. We even have some on YouTube. You can check out some of our registered dietitians talking about how to make this particular meal or how to make this particular dish, different things like that. And so it really is about the care and support that we give to our clients. Let me just say that what we do, what Food and Friends does, and I believe we do this very well, we prepare and deliver medically tailored meals to people battling serious illnesses throughout the DMV. That is what we do. We're not a food pantry. We're not a food bank, although we love food pantries, food banks, mm-hmm. and we see the value that they bring. Yes. That is what we do. And as part of that, we offer nutrition counseling, cooking classes, our clients who need blenders, microwaves. We provide all of this free of charge.
1: Wow. And if someone is interested in becoming a client with you all, what is the process for that? Is that all just online? Is there a certain section that they need to be looking for?
0: Great question. So anyone who comes to us has to come to us through referral. Okay. Mm-hmm. So doctor, healthcare plan, social worker, some sort of referring agency will refer the client, and then we assess them. And okay. when we assess them, we look at their health and nutritional needs, and we determine whether food can either help improve or manage their situation. And that's how we determine whether we can take them on as a client. So okay. all of that process is really done online.
1: Okay. Yeah. Okay, that's great to hear and great to know. And I also saw something that I found very interesting. You all have a Young Professionals Board. Can you talk to a little bit more about that?
0: So our young professionals, really, what I think Food and Friends does really well is that we have strategic vision, I think, mm-hmm. really honed in or zeroed in on really just keeping this work going.
1: Yes.
0: Our organization is almost 40 years old. We have had 3 executive directors, and I have met all 3 of them. Well, I currently work under Carrie Stoltzfus. She's the current executive director, but before her was Craig Schneiderman. And the woman who started this place is a minister. She can't be more than 5'1". She's this small woman with this huge spirit, and her name is Carla Gorell. And the stories that she has told just about during that time mm-hmm. where all of the people battling HIV/AIDS at mm-hmm. the time were isolated, were marginalized, were sidelined. I think there was one doctor in D.C. who would see people who had been diagnosed. That's how much that there was fear around that. And so to see how far we've come, not just, with the medicine, but also with our understanding, with mm-hmm. our compassion, and that this organization is still here. We are always looking forward. And so with this Young Professionals Board, we are always looking at how do we bring other people in who understand this yes. mission and who can help support and further it. So we bring in these young professionals who are eager, who are energetic, who understand the mission. They help us forward the mission. They help us with regard to raising money, with regard to even the support that I talked about that we seek from volunteers for special events. Mm-hmm. We have our members of our Young Professionals Board helping with that. And they bring new ideas. They, generate new ideas. And we see them as people who could potentially be on our board, yes. in the future. So this is really just a part of succession planning, really thoughtful succession planning around taking people who are pliable, energetic, great ideas, and bringing them on board and saying, hey, help us move to the next phase.
1: Exactly. Ensuring a strong future ahead.
0: Totally. Yeah.
1: Nice. Love to hear that. Is there anything about the program that you think is really important to touch on that we haven't already kind of like talked about a little bit? Anything that, you think is really important to know or just even different avenues or side bits?
0: I would just like to say that going back to the fact that I really do think we have the best volunteer program in the city, what I will say is that we saw a sharp decline in our volunteer base during COVID. Mm-hmm. And, you know, we're still climbing out of COVID, not just us. The world is still climbing out of
1: yes.
0: COVID. And so there are, we should be at about 4,000 volunteers now. But when mm-hmm. I came on board before COVID, our volunteer roster boasted about 8,000.
1: Wow.
0: So with groups, a lot of people who were working remotely, we didn't get the corporate groups in. We mm-hmm. There were some faith-based groups, civic groups that just stopped coming altogether. The spring yeah. breakers that we relied on every March. We called it March Madness because there were so many groups just chomping yes. at the bit to get in, and we loved it. And all of that came mm-hmm. to a standstill. And then we had the seniors who we relied heavily on. They, a lot of them went and sheltered in place and never came back out. Mm-hmm. So we have been rebuilding our volunteer program, and we're at about 4,000 strong. And that is really a big deal that we have been able to really hold on to some really committed people. Mm-hmm. We are a community of neighbors helping neighbors. That is what we're doing. And I think it's also important to stress that at a lot of places, volunteering is nice. But at Food and Friends, volunteering is necessary. We are a volunteer-dependent organization. We don't take volunteering lightly. We were started by volunteers, and volunteers are the lifeblood of this organization. They are needed here. They make an impact here. And when they come on board, they are a part of the production team. We have some volunteers that drive their own cars and use their own gas. They go as far south as Lorton.
1: Wow.
0: Lorton, Virginia, and we have some that go to Charles County, Maryland, and I was talking to the person who runs our delivery. Danny runs our delivery our delivery department, mm-hmm. and he even says about one particular volunteer. He said she's like a staff person. You know, and these volunteers take it so they're passionate about it. They take it seriously. They care. And you can't buy that, you
1: no.
0: know, it's a great community of neighbors helping neighbors. I would say the other thing is that our service area is 6,100 square miles of the DMV. That is larger than the state of Connecticut. That is really a big deal. And as I told you, I've been here for 5 years. And when I got here, we were a little over 5,000 square miles. And we're at 6,100 now square miles. And it speaks to our growth. It speaks to our growth. It speaks to the fact that our services are needed. You know, our services are needed, and we're expanding, and we're getting bigger. We really are. The food is medicine. How do I put this? Food is medicine is real, and you have a lot of other organizations that are jumping on the bandwagon, and that's great. But I will say that I really believe that Food and Friends owns the lane of really mm-hmm. providing medically tailored meals and nutrition counseling to people battling serious illnesses in the DMV.
1: Yes, and I mean, that's just, I wasn't even aware that this program, you know, existed a few months ago. Like, I had no clue. So I know that there's just so many swaths of people who would benefit from knowing that this knowledge and that there are these different lanes. Because like you said before, you immediately think of food banks, you think of food pantries.
0: Yeah.
1: And while those are great as well, it is really good to have something that's so segmented and that can yeah. really focus on a specific task to help those people who need it. So that is really great. Thank you so much, Katrina. Really appreciate all
0: Thank
1: that.
0: Thank you so much for this opportunity. And if people are interested, just visit us at www.foodandfriends.org. You can come in, volunteer as an individual, come in as a group. Again, as we said, or as I said, special events. all of that. A great organization, and thank you so much for this opportunity.
1: Thank you again. Thank you for taking the time and sitting with us today.
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That was Rainbow Seeker by Joe Sample, keyboard veteran from Houston, Texas, and one of the co-founders of the Jazz Crusaders, or the Crusaders later known. That was followed by Louisville, Kentucky native Johnny Hammond Smith's Can't We Smile?

Oysters, whether raw, fried, baked, grilled, steamed, half-shelled, or smothered, are truly a food after many a heart. The DMV loves oysters, from the restaurant and bars of DC to the shores of Maryland and Virginia. They're fun, versatile, and easy. While they're not my favorite seafood, I can't deny their appeal, and when my friends recommend an oyster tower to go with our lemon drops, I rarely say no. So without further ado, this is the story of food, Oyster Edition. Oyster, which comes from the Old French ostre, is a general term for different groups of saltwater bivalve mollusks. The taste of a plain oyster can vary greatly. They could be salty, briny, sweet, creamy, or have mineral undertones. It truly depends on the region and the type of water the oyster lives in. Much like tofu, oysters strongly take on the flavor of their surrounding environments. Rappahannock oysters, for example, are sweet, as the fresh water gives them a lower salinity. But in general, East Coast oysters tend to be brinier and saltier, and they are more likely to hold a solid piece all the way through, with more of a textured bite. Whereas West Coast oysters tend to be sweeter and more custard-like. In the Chesapeake Bay and its tributaries, you'll find the Crassotrea virginica species of oyster, or the eastern oyster. Virginia is the oyster capital of the East Coast. Over 40 million oysters are harvested and sold from local Virginia waterways each year. In Virginia, there are 8 different regions within the bay from which they are harvested, which leads to a very diverse spread of oysters. Maryland is still a sizable contributor as well, with 9 million in sales from harvested oysters each year in 5 different oyster harvesting regions. So a little backstory. The consumption of oysters is no new phenomenon. Indigenous Americans have been eating oysters for thousands of years and were skilled in their harvesting and management of the oyster beds. The oldest documented food eaten in Virginia by colonizers was oysters. They were eaten at the Jamestown settlement in 1607 and often pulled from the James River. Oysters became a staple of the colonists' diet as they were both plentiful and easy to obtain. At first, they began to gather them by hand, but then they switched to dredging. Enslaved individuals began to eat and dredge oysters as well as early as the initial Jamestown settlements. The oysters supplemented poor rations, and the skills used to gather the oysters proved fruitful when slavery ended. Freedmen took those skills to the waterways to build new lives for themselves. Before the onset of canning, oysters were only eaten locally, but canning allowed them to be eaten countrywide. From there, the popularity exploded. Oysters can be cooked many different ways, taking on a variety of flavors. One relatively easy yet very popular method of consumption is simply serving half-shucked oysters raw on ice, similar to a traditional shrimp bar. I say relatively because in order to properly execute this technique, one must know how to properly shuck an oyster. Shucking the oyster is the process of bisecting and exposing the fresh meat, generally done with a specialized tool and frequently done professionally by professional oyster shuckers, oyster experts, if you will. It may seem fairly straightforward, however, there are certain steps that both pro shuckers and shucking hobbyists follow for optimum oyster enjoyment. Beginning with unlocking the shell via a knife placed in the shell hinge, like a thief picking a lock or a key unlocking a chest. Then, still, the shucker must gracefully slip the knife in between the shell and locate the abductor muscle, which is then sliced in order to release the tension holding the shell together. At this point, one can finally fully open their oyster and reap its rewards. Another less heard of but often enjoyed method is frying the oysters in batters of eggs, flour, breading, and a mix of seasonings. Or you could always just steam, bake, fry, grill, or load them up Rockefeller style. There truly is no limit to what you can do with oysters. Eastern oysters historically served as a keystone species for the Chesapeake Bay.
The oysters act as a filter for the bay, and their reefs can also help protect the coast. The prevalence of oysters in the Chesapeake Bay and their incorporation into the day-to-day diets by all groups who have lived here have created a strong appreciation for oysters within the D.C., Maryland, and Virginia area. Although pollution, over-harvesting, and diseases led to a massive drop in the population, the oyster harvests are currently being restored through protective measures. Maryland and Virginia are also currently in the midst of an oyster boom, with their highest yields in 35 years.

Hello and welcome back. Zion here with another episode of That's Just What the Doctor Ordered. Today we're continuing to discuss the wildfire situation, which has continued to rage throughout much of the world and shows little sign of slowing. On the contrary, the causes for such rapid onset of flame only appear to be increasing in severity. Researchers at UCLA state the primary reason for the change in the wildfire activity is due, of course, to the rapid warming and increasing aridity or dryness of our atmosphere. This was in a 2026 study done last month titled High Severity Fire Now Dominant in California Forests by researchers Mitchell J. Hung and A. Park Williams. The study noted specifically from the years 1985 to 2024, low severity ecologically restorative fires were increasingly replaced by high-severity, ecologically destructive fires. In California, this classification of fire officially became the dominant or most common type of wildfire in 2012, marking a dangerous shift in the climate situation. They go further to state that these type of fires damage forest beyond survival and are concentrated in forests with high levels of biomass or brush, understory, etc., concluding that the growing wildfires are likely to impose, quote-unquote, significant socioeconomic costs on California. NASA has stated the extreme wildfire activity worldwide has more than doubled over a 20-year time span, with warmer nighttime temperature being a major factor, allowing fires to continue burning and spreading overnight. U.S. Forest Service scientists observed that fires are starting earlier in spring and lasting later into autumn, with carbon emissions from forest fires having increased 60% from 2001 to 2023. Since 1983, the National Interagency Fire Center, who keeps statistical data on wildfires, has observed that while the number of fires has remained constant, the amount of land burned and the size of the fires has increased, with those ecologically beneficial low-severity fires that we talked about earlier being replaced by high-severity destructive fires. So this paints a picture of why when people say, well, you know, wildfires have always happened, this is not quite the same. This all has an enormous impact on our near-term and short-term or long-term future, as demonstrated by the recent smog, haze, and toxic breathing conditions from the fires in Canada. Demands, I believe, need to be placed on elected officials to make necessary changes to eliminate and decrease these environmental catastrophes. But that's my time for today. This is Zion, and I'll be back next week with another note from the doctor.

0: That was another one from Peter Samua titled Chief Palace. Peter Samua, Chief Palace.
1: As always, I'm your host, Seisha Lamira, and we thank you for joining us on Equal Portions, WPFW 89.3, building a better world, one broadcast at a time. I want to give a special thanks to our producers, Zion X Richardson and Jasmine Lawrence, as well as our engineers, who without this show would not be possible. 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Up next, we have headline news, followed by To Your Health with Dr. Theodore Watkins at 2 p.m.

Good afternoon. For WPFW Washington, I'm Darnia Samuels. Here's some headlines for this hour. The World Health Organization has called climate change the single biggest health threat facing humanity. It's been noted that the rise in temperature continues to bring disastrous consequences, including more frequent and intense weather events like wildfires. Now, over a week after the Canada wildfires that affected air quality in the United States, both France and Spain are experiencing their own wildfires. Authorities say the wildfires in France could burn for months and are so intense that they have created what's called fire clouds, something that has never been seen before. Meanwhile, Spanish authorities say that more than 100,000 square miles of land in Madrid have been affected by the fires. Only adding fuel to this fire, so to speak, temperatures in affected parts of France and Spain are expected to reach around 100 degrees Fahrenheit over the next week, with no signs of rain in sight. Locals who are in harm's way are encouraged to stay indoors with their doors and windows closed, stay hydrated, and consider wearing a mask when outside. Also, the U.S. Embassy in Spain has warned U.S. citizens against all unnecessary travel in affected parts of the country. After approving strikes on Iran for 2 weeks straight, President Trump changed course on Friday and ordered the U.S. military not to conduct strikes. However, the president told reporters at the White House that he has the option of continuing those strikes or even escalating them, including, quote, knocking out everything Iran has. But he made clear that he thinks the smarter strategy is to make a deal with Iran. According to reports, military advisors recommended this pause in fighting, saying that the constant U.S. attacks on Iran had become less effective and was putting more strain on the supply of U.S. weapons. Iran says it will also hold off on attacking U.S. forces as long as the American pause remains in place. Despite this temporary pause, officials on both sides say the situation could change quickly. It's been almost 1 year since National Guard troops were deployed to the nation's capital during what the president calls a crime emergency. Supporters say the troops are helping to improve security, while critics question the need for such a large military presence and question the cost of keeping troops in D.C. for an extended period of time. Speaking of time, it's been announced that the Guard troops will remain in D.C. until January 20th, 2029. Which is the last day of Trump's second presidential term. Meanwhile, the troops will be getting new housing during their stay in D.C. They will be moving from hotel rooms to apartment-style units, which is supposed to give them more stable living conditions and improved privacy, among other benefits. This new housing was made available by means of a contract worth $292 million that was awarded to Placemaker, a flexible real estate company that specializes in short-term housing. Up to 2,000 apartments will be provided for the troops under this contract, which is the largest in National Guard history. Lastly, if you visit the Smithsonian's National Museum of American History in the near future, you may see warning signs close by that you've never seen before. These temporary signs, which President Trump ordered to be installed, will warn museum visitors that, quote, inaccurate information is presented inside the museum. Trump's order, which echoes a recent White House report, accuses Smithsonian leadership of presenting American history not as something to be celebrated, but as a way to advance social justice. This comes shortly after Anthea Hartig, the director of the National Museum of American History, was interrogated by House Republicans during a congressional hearing last week. Hartig defended the museum, though, having said that rather than take sides in America's politics, the museum preserves and documents the evidence of American life in all its breadth so that, quote, the public can encounter the past and draw their own conclusions. Hartig also invited Republican lawmakers to visit the Museum of American History to see for themselves. In today's weather, it's currently about 87 degrees in D.C. That's all for your headlines for this hour. For WPFW Washington, I'm Darnia Samuels. Please be safe, and thank you for listening.

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1: You know that health is wealth, and ital is vital. They're not just some rhyming words. It's something that's just got to be heard. Who is responsible for your health? Look in the mirror, it's your very own self.

0: afternoon. So much,
1: man. Good afternoon. Good afternoon. And welcome to another episode of To Your Health. To Your Health is a program designed not only to inform, but to also help turn your life and health around. I'm Dr. Theodore Watkins, the host of To Your Health. And I'm joined today, as always, by my able, trusty assistant and producer, Mr. Frank Smith. How are you doing, Brother Frank?
2: I'm doing well, Doc.
1: All right. Your voice sounds a little better today.
2: Yeah.
1: All right. You know, lung cancer, colorectal cancer, breast cancer, and pancreatic cancer, they're the leading cause of cancer-related deaths in the United States. And together, these cancers account for an estimated 44% of all cancer deaths, or about 272,000 deaths in 2025. You know, today we're going to talk about cancer screening, the wellness baseline, understanding your cancer risk. Brother Frank, this is a major issue, and of course, you are an authority for cancer. But today we want to provide an overview of some of the major issues in cancer screening. Approximate adherence to guidelines and barriers to adherence, you know, as well as we want to look at some of the controversies. And I've certainly got some controversies about the guideline criteria and the effect of the screening on mortality. Now, there are five major cancer types that guidelines on screening and counseling have been developed for. Mm-hmm. And they include some of the major causes of death, breast, lung, but also cervical, colorectal, and prostate cancers are some of the cancers that they've developed these baselines for cancer screening, meaning they're shifting from the reactive medicine, waiting for symptoms, to a more proactive, risk-adaptive prevention. That's where we are, Brother Frank. Mm-hmm. You know, in other words, you want to stop the smoking, which you know is associated with lung cancer. You want to be proactive. You may not have known, but I'm going to tell you today that saturated fat, butter fat, increases the death from cancer by some 41%, Frank.
2: Man.
1: And we're talking about cheese.
2: Pizza.
1: And we're talking about cheese, brother. We're talking about pizza. My Litos, Brother Frank. Don't. It got to go. You know? Mac and cheese, you know?
2: Yeah.
1: You know, I go and I look at it and I keep moving, man.
2: Yeah.
1: You know, I say, is it vegan?
2: Right.
1: They say, no, and I just keep moving.
2: Mm-hmm.
1: And chicken. Chicken. All of these are associated with increasing the risk of getting and dying from breast cancer. You know, so you didn't know initially that these things were associated, but now you know, so you can stop eating them.
2: Yeah.
1: You know, and we need to understand that we have to be proactive. You know, it's not sufficient to just screen, you know, and act, but appropriate screening has the potential to substantially reduce the mortality by detecting the cancers at an early age, earlier stages,
2: mm-hmm.
1: You know, and at stages where cure is possible. Now we know from your situation and others that even far advanced cancers, if people are willing to change, can be reversed. All right. It was what 2013 when you were first diagnosed, and it's now 2026. That's 13 years later.
2: 13 years.
1: You know, and your stage 4 cancer is gone, and then it came back. So that's significant. But we don't want to to wait till we get to that stage, all right? We want to get things in the earlier stages, or we want to get it even before it presents itself at all, you know. You know, our bodies are constantly exposed to cancer cells. But because of our immune system, Brother Frank, our immune system, we're able to knock out those cancer cells.
2: Yes, sir.

0: questions related to special aspects, including what age do you begin screening? All right? What age you begin screening? The age at which the screening can safely be discontinued, you know, without increasing a person's death rate, all right? And then what are the methods that you're going to use for screening? How often? What's the screening intervals, you know? How are you going to define the risk and the specific recommendations according to the risk? You know, all of these are issues dealing with screening. You know, we think screening is just a matter of getting the PSA, and although we're going to talk about how that's really come under fire, you know. But in general, screening rates, they say, is lowest in the Asian and the American Indian and Eskimo, Native Eskimo populations. And screening is highest in the Caucasian and Black populations in this country. I really find that hard to believe, Brother Frank. And the reason I find it hard to believe is because considering that so many of the diseases and the cancers are found late in the African-American community. For instance, they always talk about prostate cancer and yes. breast cancer.
1: And breast cancer.
0: Mm-hmm. Are found late. And African-American women, breast cancer has significantly already metastasized when they first discover it. So if they're screening all these Black folks, why are they missing it? I don't know, Brother Frank. I'm just saying, you know. But that's what the data shows, you know.
1: Yeah. Their data.
0: Their data. And that's why we have to do it. And I must admit, as I was doing the research for this presentation, it came to my mind that we really got to do our own studies.
1: Yes.
0: You know, we need to do our own research. As Brother Sam always talked about the folk over in Africa, man, they're doing research, all right?
1: Mm-hmm.
0: The folk in the West Indies, they're doing research, and they're doing research on themselves, all right? We need to do that here, and we need to do it based on our standards and not on theirs, all right? Because we need to discover these diseases, and then we need to teach people how to avoid these diseases, you know. Now, when we talk about the validity of a screening test, it's usually measured by four factors, all right? One is called the sensitivity. That's the ability to test and correctly identify people who have the disease. That's sensitivity. And then you also want to be specific. So that's specificity. And that's the ability to test to correctly identify people who don't have the disease. All right?
1: Mm-hmm.
0: So you want to find out who got it, and you're going to find out who don't have it. All right? Then there's another couple other things. One is called positive productive value. Predictive value, I'm sorry. Positive predictive value. And what this is the proportion of people with a positive test results who actually have the disease. All right? It's the proportion of people with a positive test who actually have the disease. That's the positive predictive value. Then the negative predictive value is the proportion of people with a negative test who actually don't have the disease. Now, okay. I guess that's what you want to be able to do. Find out who got it and who doesn't. But when we

0: go back and look at the sensitivity, what it's doing is measuring false negative rates. False negative rates. What I mean? It's the number of negative results among people who have the disease.
1: Okay.
0: Mm-hmm. All right? So in other words, they tested you and they said you ain't got it when you got that big lump. Whereas specificity, you know, is a measure of false positive. The false positive rate, that is the number of positive tests resulting from people who don't have the disease.
1: Okay.
0: Mm-hmm. All right. So we need to watch out, because look, that's dangerous. See, because that positive predictive value of a screening test depends primarily on the prevalence of the disease in the population.
1: Okay.
0: That's being mm-hmm. screened. So the higher the prevalence, the higher the positive predictive value. In other words, if it's there, then you're more likely to find it. Thus, for a cancer with a low prevalence, that means that most of the positive screening tests results in this false positive. And that's what you don't want. You don't want to be testing positive when you don't have it, because that's going to affect you.
1: Yes.
0: That's going to affect your psyche. That's going to affect your pocketbook.
1: Yeah.
0: That's going to affect your time.
1: Yeah.
0: You know,
1: and your health.
0: And your health. Because you're going to start worrying. Frank.
1: Yeah. And you might get it treated with chemo or radiation.
0: Lord have mercy. Lord have mercy.
1: Falsely treated.
0: May get it treated, brother.
1: Mm-hmm.
0: So now, there are certain barriers to appropriate cancer screening, all right? And some of them come from the patients themselves,
1: mm-hmm.
0: okay? So we have the racial barriers, the attitudinal barriers, the educational barriers, the income barrier, the level of trust. You know, I have a lot of patients that tell me, Dr. Watkins, I come to you, but I don't trust nobody else.
1: Yeah, right.
0: You know, now I got to understand this one, Brother Frank. Maybe you can help me. One of the barriers is obesity.
1: Yeah.
0: All right. Obesity is listed as a barrier that the patient has, you know. There's a barrier of access to health care, you know. There's a barrier of health insurance.
1: Mm-hmm.
0: There's a barrier of lack of clinical recommendation. In other words, the doctor ain't telling you need such and such. I talk about my boy. One of my boys, he called me about his sister, who he said had kidney failure, you know. And so, you know, I said, no problem. We reversed that. I called her up. I said, you know, what's your GFR? And Frank, she said, 8. I almost fell out my chair, you know. Because 8 is stage 5 kidney failure.
1: Yes.
0: And this is a very intelligent young lady. All right. Former principal. You know, she's even smart because she married one of my homeboys. You know. And I said, how did this happen? How could you get an 8? You know, I had a patient last week whose GFR was 132. I thought I was hot stuff when mine was 120.
1: Wow.
0: Because at one point it was 140. You understand?
1: Mm-hmm.
0: Hers is 8. Mm-hmm. She said to me, I was going to the same doctor for years. I finally switched. And when I switched, my doctor checked and said I need to be on dialysis.
1: Oh.
0: All right. So that's lack of clinical recommendations, you know. I don't know the significance, but I said I wish that my wife, instead of practicing family you know, that other kind of law. She was practicing malpractice, and we get us a new house right away, brother.
1: Yes, sir.
0: Yeah, man. Yes, sir. Yeah, man. But those are some of the things, the barriers to screening that comes from the patient and knowledge of the specific appropriate screening that should be done. The patient, we need to have some knowledge ourselves. And then, you know, the healthcare professional, he or she presents barriers.
1: Mm-hmm.
0: Age and gender, practice type of practice, you know. Unfortunately, we have all these specialties, and you go to the wrong specialty, you know, like some people use OBGYNs as their primary care, and they don't know all the nuances of some of the more internal family practice kinds of things, and so they may not give you the correct information.
1: That happened to me several times.
0: Did it happen to you, man?
1: Mm-hmm.
0: Yeah. I think it probably happened to a lot of us.
1: Yep.
0: Because if we didn't screen more and yet we find it less, there's a problem someplace, you know. And then there's an attitude about the screening guidelines and recommendations from different organizations. And I know I got some attitudes about them. Because I think that some of the guidelines are directly antagonistic to our community.
1: Yes.
0: You know, and then their patient concerns and their preferences for screening, you know, that health professionals have to look at, you know. They have to look at the perception of patients' risk. You know, they may think that the patient's risk is at one level when in reality it's at another level. And unfortunately, health professionals have got to be concerned about medical and legal issues, you know? You know, they got to be concerned about reimbursement. And many times that may be at the top that's determining whether a person is or is not getting a specific a test. And this is one that really concerns me, the changing and conflicting guidelines. You know, I was reading over some material, and man, it was giving me a headache, you know, because you got four different organizations evaluating the same disease and making different recommendations.
1: Wow.
0: You know, and so that's a real problem that we have to look at. And then we got a problem with the system itself.
1: Yes.
0: You know, we're in the system, there's no practice policies regarding the guidelines. And how do you get policies when you got so many different guidelines, you know?
1: Yes.
0: That's a problem. That's a problem. At the same time, you know, I don't want people telling me stuff and I got to do what they say when I believe that it's contrary to my patient's good health. You know, there's a lack of office-based systems for ordering and following through on screening tests, you know?
1: Yep.
0: Oh. And there's a lack of insurance coverage.
1: Who makes the determination now? The insurance companies?
0: Insurance companies.
1: Wow.
0: Doctors don't do it. Insurance companies say, I ain't going to pay for that. The doctors say it's needed. I ain't going to pay for it. You can get it, but you got to pay for it. Well, I've been paying you for years.
1: Yeah.
0: You know? That's part of that system, man. You know, and check this out. People get screened to a great degree based on the kind of insurance that they have.
1: Yep.
0: All right. So let's look at a few cancers. If you have breast cancer and you don't have insurance, you're about 34.5% time you're going to get screened.
1: Wow.
0: 34.5. If you have private insurance, it's 67.6. All right. Almost twice as likely if you have private insurance. But if you have public insurance, it drops down almost 10 points to 58.3%.
1: Oh, man.
0: All right. So that's significant. Cervical is a little better, 55%, 55.7 if you don't have insurance, 80 if you have private, 69.8 if you have public insurance. So, but when it comes to colorectal, that's really bad. If you don't have insurance, it's 23.8%. If you have private insurance, it is 64%. If you have public insurance, it's 55.6%. So these insurance policies make a big difference as to whether you're going to be, so maybe these minorities are being sent for screening, but the insurance companies ain't paying for it.
1: No.
0: So they ain't getting it. So maybe that's what's affecting. And it has a difference now.
1: Yeah.
0: It has an impact on your life.
1: Yep, on the death rate.
0: On the morbidity as well as the mortality.
1: Yeah, yeah.
0: In other words, morbidity is the defects and the mortality is how long you're gonna live, you know.
1: Mm-hmm.
0: You know, you're gonna live with a fractured bone because you didn't get proper screening for that bone cancer, and you stand and you break your bone, you know. Breast cancer and prostate cancer metastasize to the bone.
1: Mm-hmm.
0: And so you can definitely get a problem with that. So screening does affect mortality. And that's one of the issues that really generates a lot of controversy about appropriate cancer screening. So in the 1990s, a number of cancer diagnoses was diagnosed in late stages. And since that time, it's decreased significantly. And part of it is because of this regular screening program that helped to pick up these cancers at an earlier stage and help the people to get treatment or to treat themselves. Of course, colorectal cancer is shown to be associated with a decrease in cancer-specific mortality. In other words, because people were getting screened for colorectal cancer, you know, they were picking it up at an earlier stage. You know, initially, when I started in practice, we were using the rigid sigmoidoscope, man. And then we go to the flexible sigmoidoscope. Not only can you see further, but it's not nearly as painful. And then they start doing routine colonoscopies. And when they did that, there was a significant decrease in the likelihood of getting cancer. So if you have a question or a comment about this and your understanding, give us a call. The number is 202-588-0893, 202-588-0893 with your question or comments. You know, we certainly need to to look at this thing, because it is very significant. There are several organizations that participate in defining this thing. One is the U.S. Preventative Screening Task Force, you know, and then you have the American Cancer Society, and then you have, you know, the American College of Surgeons, and you have all kind of different people participating. Now, one of the areas that I'm really concerned about is that they say that for prostate cancer, that we perhaps shouldn't do PSAs, prostatic specific antigens. All right. And they started talking about this back in 2012, you know, because they said that the evidence shows little benefit in reduction of mortality among the male population who gets these tests. All right. And then in 2018, they basically repeated the same thing, based on additional evidence that continue to demonstrate the potential harm. Now they're saying harm, including false positives. And with the false positive, you're getting complications from biopsies, you're getting overdiagnosis, you're getting psychological harm, and you're getting the harm of treatment itself. So we certainly don't want people diagnosed falsely, but the PSA, in my estimation, has helped a lot of people. Now, you got to understand the PSA. It's not just elevated by cancer. And so you have to understand that there are different inflammatory things. And the doctors that I associate with understand that. And so they don't jump to conclusions because you have elevated PSA. But you need to be aware that this thing, because cancer of the prostate is highest among Black men than anywhere in the United States, anywhere in the world. All right?
1: Man.
0: You remember that Dr. Mills said that prostate cancer in Africa is 40 times, not 40%, 40 times less than it is here. So yeah, we need to be doing something to pick up these cancers and deal with them, you know.
1: Mm-hmm.
0: Because they're also saying that you have to be careful about breast cancer. All right. They don't want you to have routine mammograms.
1: Okay.
0: They're recommending, and we don't advise patients to do self breast examinations. All right. So these are things that concern me about the screening that's being done, and the different organizations that are are contributing to this information. And I'm just wondering, who are they really examining? Yes, Brother Frank.
1: First of all, you're listening to WPFW, and you can catch it replay at WPFWFM.org. You're listening to To Your Health with Dr. Theodore Watkins. The subject is cancer screening, the wellness baseline, understanding your cancer risk. And I've got a comment from Joni. She says, to thank you for telling the truth about the role of insurance companies in diagnosing and treating disease.
0: Well, I mean, I think many of the listeners are aware.
1: I hope so.
0: You know, because we certainly see that there are issues with insurance, and there's quote good insurance and there's not so good insurance, and so we have to be aware of that. But the number is 202-588-0893, 202-588-0893. Give us a call with questions or comments. Let's go to our phones, Brother Frank. Yes, caller, you're on the line.
2: Yes, good afternoon, Dr. Watkins.
0: And Brother good afternoon.
2: Frank. I have a question concerning the PSA, or concerning prostate cancer. I just heard you say that in Africa, black men, 40%, they
0: no, I said 40 times.
2: 40 times.
0: 40 times less likely.
2: Yes, less likely. Yeah, that was it. That was it. Now, my question is, there's something apparently is about our diet that is contributing to that to be the case, I think. I mean, I've been off meat now for some time, and I try to get a little exercise and try to stay healthy. Don't consume alcohol and all the other bad stuff. And I have taken PSAs in the past, but I can probably number the times on one hand, and I'm currently 76 years old. So... are you suggesting that maybe I talk with my primary care occasionally, and she seemed to think my PSA is a good place, and a good place last time I checked it. It's like
0: so based on the screening protocols at 76, you shouldn't be screened anymore anyway.
2: Oh, okay.
1: Why is that, doctor?
0: Because they calculate if you have estimated less than 10 years to live, then you shouldn't be screened. Okay. Now, I don't know what gives them the crystal ball to know who has 10 years or less to live.
2: Right.
0: But that's how they put it, you know.
2: Yeah. I understand.
0: Yeah. And so the thing is that go ahead.
2: Even though I'm in relatively good health and exercise and all that good stuff.
0: Oh yes.
2: Okay.
0: Your doctor can still order it, you know. I'm just saying their recommendations.
1: Yeah.
2: Right. Yeah.
0: I go against their recommendations all the time. because I believe in holistic medicine, but I also believe in screening.
2: Well, the thing is, there's no danger in taking the test, is there?
0: Well, in some tests, there is danger. In taking a PSA, there's no danger. No. If the person drawing your blood is right, halfway decent, that should be no significant danger. if you get blood drawn. So I don't want to be quoted and say there ain't no danger, but there should be very little danger in that particular test. But in certain tests, like in a colonoscopy, you can get perforation of the bowel, you know, and other tests you can get some injuries and so forth. So it's not like they all the tests are free of potential side effects, but you want to always weigh the potential side effects against the potential benefit.
1: Yes, sir.
2: Gotcha.
0: Gotcha. Okay. That's That's how I was taught to think.
2: Okay. Yeah, I've heard something similar to that. So I'm going to go along with your recommendation, along with the others I've heard. It's been pretty much the same. So I'm going to go along with that. The thing that throws me off, though, sometimes you see people that you know they got all kinds of health care. And I mean, we're talking about people that making money, big money, and they die from prostate cancer.
0: What happened is that there was an article I don't remember if it was Black Enterprise or what. It was one of the major black magazines. It was about 30 years ago, and it was entitled "We Have Arrived, Baby." And what the article dealt with was the fact that if you're African American, your economic and educational status is not as critical an issue or a protective issue as it is in other ethnic groups. You know, if you're African American, you're just as likely to have diabetes, hypertension, heart disease, cancer, as if you are a MD, is if you have no D's. You know,
2: right.
0: So that's and that's unfortunate. And the reason for that is several. One, you mentioned diet, and that certainly is a major issue. You could also throw in exercise, but the big one is stress.
1: Mm-hmm.
0: All right.
2: Oh, yeah.
0: And stress is a major contributor to disease in this country.
1: Yes.
2: Mm. So it's the leading culprit for all disease. It's the leading culprit for all disease. It's the leading culprit for all disease.
0: You've heard me say on this program numerous times that stress is the number one cause of death in this country.
2: Mm-hmm.
0: Heart disease, stress.
2: You're right. I have heard you say that.
0: Diabetes, stress. Cancer, stress. Yeah. Hypertension, stress. Migraine, stress. Ulcer, stress. Dermatologic issues, stress. even arthritis is associated with stress.
1: Yes.
0: So obesity, stress. I mean, this stress thing is major. And you know, my daughter gave me a big compliment. She said, "Daddy, you don't seem stressed." I said, I've learned to take my burden to the Lord and leave him.
2: you know what I was about to tell you over there at the church I go to, and you've been to my church. I'm gonna invite you over again. I'm over at the prayer line over there. The thing that I do for stress, Dr. Watkins and Brother Frank, I don't go one day without hitting the Bible. And being on the prayer line, I got to hit it more than that oftentimes. So you're right about that. That keeps the stress down for me.
1: Mm-hmm.
0: Yeah.
1: Yep.
0: Thank you very much, my brother. All right. Okay. The number is 202-588-0893. That's 202-588-0892. Give us a call with questions or comments. You know, there are a lot of guidelines, you know, they call them the gold standard in terms of recommendations for the various types of cancers that you should be screened for. For instance, we talk about colorectal cancer, you know. They say you should have a colonoscopy or a stool-based test with DNA starting at age 45 to 50, all right? And then you should have that colonoscopy, if it's negative, every 10 years, or stool test every 1 to 3 years. So you should jump on that, you know? Then if breast screening, they say breasts You should have a screening mammogram plus or minus a 3D test starting at age 40. All right. Tomosynthesis at age 40. And then you'd have it every 1 to 2 years after that, you know. Now, that's some people are saying that. Other people are saying that no, that shouldn't be the case. But some people say that. And then for pap smears, they say you should start at 21 to 25 years of age. Some people say 21, some say 25. And you should do a pap smear, or you should do this primary high-risk HPV test, you know. And then you should do it every 3 to 5 years, you know, to monitor. Then, if lung, there's a, you know, we used to do the chest X-ray, and then they could do the cytology test, but now they recommend low dose computerized tomography. LDCT. All right. And they recommend that starts at about age 50, you know, you know, for those that have a greater than 20 year, pack smoking history. So if you're a smoker, they used to have it at 30 years, but then they cut it down to 20 years, you know.
1: Wow.
0: To get that test. Mm-hmm. And then, as I mentioned, the PSA, they recommend 45 to 50, but in African Americans, they recommend 40 years that you should start getting the PSA test. And then it should be individualized after that based on the results. And I don't have a problem with individualizing it, but the reality is that we have to recognize that African Americans are at greater risk, and so we need to be aware of that thing. The number is 202-588-0893. Let's go back to our phones. Let's call her. You're on the line.
3: Hi, Dr. Ted and Frank. Thank you for your amazing service. I have a male friend who's 78 years old who is suffering from short-term memory loss, and it's gotten significantly worse in the last couple of years. I'm wondering if you can recommend any diagnostic tests and any blood work tests that might reveal a problem, and if you have any advice or general information on if there's any help out there for short-term memory loss.
0: Well, there's some information, and you know, I'm trying to see, and I think I can see some benefit. You know, we've talked in the past about, you know, coconut oil as shown to be effective for Alzheimer's and other neurologic disorders. Then you may want to go online. There's a site, nutritionfacts.org, nutritionfacts.org.
3: Okay.
0: And you put in the search, Dr. Neil Bernard. I'm not sorry, not Neil Bernard. Dr. Dean Ornish.
1: Oh, Dean
0: Ornish. Dementia. He did a study recently where it was a very well put together study, and he was able to document that with lifestyle change, that you could prevent, delay and even reverse early dementia. You know, they call it minimal cognitive impairment. That it could be delayed and even possibly reversed. And he got pretty good data, and you can pull up the article from that site, and he even tells you specifically the kinds of things that they use to do that. So I would highly recommend looking at that article.
3: Okay, thanks. I'll check that out. Two more quick questions. Are there any specific blood tests or diagnostic tests that you would recommend? And do you have a recommendation for a daily dose of coconut oil?
0: The dose of coconut oil was two tablespoons twice a day, and you can put it in various things. I put mine on my multigrain toast, organic multigrain toast. I put it in my rice, oatmeal, put it in the soups. So anything that I heat up, I put my coconut oil in there, and I get it that way. So those are factors. The other thing that I'll tell you, one of the things that really got me excited about leaving surgery and going into holistic medicine was talking to one of my friends, and he told me the impact that walking did for helping people with mental issues, and that goes along with the fact that we've now discovered that a lot of Alzheimer's is what we call cardiogenic dementia, meaning plaques in the arteries in the brain, just like it is in the heart. And so we know that diet and exercise reduces the plaques in the arteries of other parts of the body. And so it is believed that the exercise will also decrease the and walking is the main one, the arteries in the brain.
3: Okay, and how about any specific, if he's doing a regular doctor visit for and getting a blood panel, are there any things that we should add to the standard list to have him tested for, and is there any other diagnostic tests?
1: Talk to a neurologist. They can test for that specifically.
0: Yeah, and also, if you go and look at that article I told you about, he looks at specific things. I don't recall offhand exactly what it was, but that article will give you a lot of information, and you can go from there.
3: Thank you so much.
1: We got more callers on the line. Do you want to take them?
0: Oh man! I didn't realize it was so late. Let's quickly go to the next caller. Yes, caller. Question or comment?
4: Question: I have a infant that's battling severe eczema. What would you say I could do to help with that?
0: Oftentimes they outgrow the eczema, but you probably need to check with a pediatrician, and also look at the diet. There's some information. If you call me, I can perhaps send you some information on likely things that could affect the eczema in a child. How old is the child?
4: 9 months.
0: Yeah. So give me a call. Oftentimes, if the mother's breastfeeding, she has to look at her diet because that can affect it. But there are some specific things that you can do.
4: Okay. What number should I call?
0: If you stay online. They'll give you the number.
4: Sure. Thank you.
0: Let's take this last caller real quick. Yes, caller?
1: Okay.
0: Go ahead, quickly.
1: He hung up.
0: Okay, he hung up. Okay. All right. So, Brother Frank, any parting words?
1: Yes. 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Dr. Watkins advocates holistic medicine and teaches lifestyle changes. Further information is available at twiliving.com. Thank you for presenting this information. Thank you to our engineer, Kalia Chapman, and Brian. Thank you so much. And thank you to the WPFW staff. They're hardworking. And thank you also to the volunteers, loyal listeners, and that makes this show possible. Special thanks to Maccabee for your music contributions. Stay tuned next week. We'll be in our pledge drive for the next 2 weeks. 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Thank you so much. All right. Kalia?

Good afternoon. For WPFW Washington, I'm Darnia Samuels. Here's some headlines for this hour. A popular three-day food festival in Seattle went from tasty treats to tragedy yesterday evening after gunfire broke out between two people as the festival drew to a close. The shooting led to the deaths of three people, including a 19-year-old, and injuries to at least five others, including a two-year-old child. One suspect was arrested on scene yesterday, while the other remained at large until today. This afternoon, Seattle police arrested the second suspect, who was a 15-year-old. According to Mayor Katie Wilson, the teen was being held in juvenile detention for investigation of firearms violations and first-degree assault and is due to appear in court soon. Prior to the second arrest, police say that there was no ongoing threat to the public and they are still working to determine what led to the shooting. Meanwhile, a candlelight vigil is scheduled to honor the victims tonight at the International Fountain in Seattle. The World Health Organization has called climate change the single biggest health threat facing humanity. It's been noted that the rise in temperature continues to bring disastrous consequences, including more frequent and intense weather events like wildfires. Now, over a week after the Canada wildfires that affected air quality in the United States, both France and Spain are experiencing their own wildfires. Authorities say the wildfires in France could burn for months and are so intense that they have created what's called fire clouds, something that has never been seen before. Meanwhile, Spanish authorities say that more than 100,000 square miles of land in Madrid have been affected by these fires. Only complicating the situation, temperatures in affected parts of France and Spain are expected to reach around 100 degrees Fahrenheit over the next week, with no sign of rain in sight. Locals who are in harm's way are encouraged to stay indoors with their doors and windows closed. They're encouraged to stay hydrated and to consider wearing a mask when outside. Also, the U.S. Embassy in Spain has warned U.S. citizens against all unnecessary travel in affected parts of the country. To the D.C. area. If you visit the Smithsonian's National Museum of American History in the near future, you may see warning signs close by that you've never seen before. These temporary signs, which President Trump ordered to be installed, will warn museum visitors that, quote, inaccurate information is presented inside the museum. Trump's order, which echoes a recent White House report, accuses Smithsonian leadership of presenting American history not as something to be celebrated, but as a way to advance social justice. This comes shortly after Anthea Hartig, the director of the National Museum of American History, was interrogated by House Republicans during a congressional hearing last week. Hartig defended the museum, having said that rather than take sides in America's politics, the museum preserves and documents the evidence of American life in all of its breadth so that the public can encounter the past and draw their own conclusions, end quote. Hartig also invited Republican lawmakers to visit the National Museum of American History for themselves. Lastly, August 17th is the first day of the fall semester for students at Howard University. In recent days, though, incoming freshmen had their hopes turned upside down after 502 of them were unenrolled from class for reportedly failing to meet a July 10th tuition deadline. The HBCU said it had contacted students several times through email, financial aid communications, videos, and preparatory sessions to remind them of the tuition payment deadline. However, after being notified of their unenrollment, some affected students turned to social media to vent their frustration and ask Howard University for answers. In a TikTok video, one incoming freshman said she did not receive any notification about the tuition deadline and she experienced issues with the payment website, while other students still had scholarships and military benefits pending. The students and their parents' concerns gained widespread attention, and now Howard has responded, saying that they will review information tied to pending scholarship awards and financial aid resources for impacted students. So far, Howard University has re-enrolled at least 46 incoming freshmen that have been unenrolled previously. In today's weather, it's currently about 89 degrees in D.C. That's all for your headline news this hour. For WPFW Washington, I'm Darnia Samuels. Please be safe, and thank you for listening.

Indeed, that's what it's all about, that red, black, and green. Ekasan, good afternoon. Hotep, peace. Greetings. We are here for your, for you, for your edification and whatnot. Jazz and Justice Radio, African Deep Thought, Brother Kaba, Mondays right here on WPFW from 3 until 5 p.m. Sante Sana, thank you so much for tuning in and for all of your support over the years. And there's been a whole decade plus that I have been here as a programmer at WPFW. And somebody was just asking me that the other day, and I can't believe how much the time has passed. And it seems like just a handful of years when I first came on board. And it's all because of the support that you have given me and us here at the station. So much appreciation. We're getting ready for our forthcoming summer membership drive starting this coming weekend. So we're looking forward to your support. And I have we're gonna be kicking it off in a major way. In a big way next week. We're going to be delving into some things. As a matter of fact, you're going to get a little bit of a foretaste today, because a little bit later in the show, we're going to have Baba Karak Browder, Tony Browder, Anthony T. Browder joining us to talk a little bit about a couple of things. I mean, he just had a birthday yesterday, a milestone birthday. He also just came back from his 70th, that 7-0 trip to Egypt, leading a tour. And we're going to talk about this movie that has really gotten people going around history and so forth, The Odyssey. I have some thoughts on that. I read The Odyssey in high school in my The Iliad and The Odyssey, my honors English classes in, I believe, 9th and 10th grade. It was either one of the two. And you had to read it because these Greek stories started in the middle, and then they worked their way from the middle, you know, in medias res, I believe that was what they call it. And it was these epics, so they started later, they, you know, kind of like in the middle of the situation, and then you work your way back sometimes and find out what happened before, and so forth. And before that, so the Odyssey is the one that we read first, which was then followed by the Iliad, which gave us the prequel, basically. Because when we look at these Star Wars movies, these epics, a lot of people are into the some of these medieval kind of things, usually from a European standpoint. Even though those are the earliest, the latest of those epics, which other cultures, indigenous cultures of the planet, had already had and really those cultures borrowed from, and that's, I'm using borrow very loosely. And, you know, in a sense they were, but we'll get into that. Anyhow, I read those two in high school, and I have some insights on that. I have some thoughts on that. So we

0: Good afternoon. You're on the air.
1: Hello.
0: Hello.
1: Hi, yes.
0: Hello.
1: Yes, can you hear me?
0: I can hear you.
1: Yes, I'm calling in on behalf of Dr. Aize.
0: Yes, Dr. Ayise Sabater, of course, set this up today. We're going to be talking about a very special occasion. So, first of all, introduce yourselves to the people, please.
1: Yes. My name is Nisha Perrin, and I'm the executive director of the Black Montessori Education Fund.
0: Okay. And so what is that all about?
1: So we're an organization that promotes Montessori as an alternative to public schools because we see that public schools are failing Black children far and wide, and Montessori is a proven pedagogy that is transformative, not just for children, but for entire communities. And as the BMEF, our work is to not only spread awareness about Montessori, but also to provide resources to make it more accessible.
0: Yeah, and is this a landmark, a milestone, year for the organization?
1: We've had two milestone years so far, but yeah, we're a fiscally sponsored project of mummies. And so we decided to come together as two projects that are celebrating our anniversary. So the BMEF is 6 years and mummies is celebrating 25 years. And we
0: 25.
1: came together and had a, we're going to have a momentous event on the 1st of August in DC.
0: So tell us more about that. What should people expect?
1: It's a celebration. So we're gonna have music, we're gonna have food, there's a live DJ there, and we're just gonna be celebrating, Black excellence and education especially. We'll have some folks there who have been impacted by both organizations, maybe giving a bit of a testimonial as about how it has impacted their lives or the lives of their children. But the overall feeling is, celebrate for both organizations as well as a fundraising event.
0: So 25 years of educational excellence and then also award winning. Is that correct? Weren't there some awards and very, prestigious, accomplishments that you've achieved?
1: Yes, so Mommy's TLC has won a White House award, which was presented by the former First Lady Michelle Obama. The foundation has also been part of launching a public Montessori charter school in DC. It started in a church basement working just with 12 children, and now they are operating on four sites in the DMV area, serving hundreds of students each day. The BMEF has awarded almost $250,000 in funding to Black families and educators so that they can attend Montessori programs.
0: Yeah, so that's very important because usually there would one would believe assume that there presume that there would be a financial impediment for a lot of the people that may need this type of academic approach the most.
1: That's true, but there are also a lot of public Montessori programs that are coming up as it becomes more popular. A lot of Black families are leaving the traditional school systems and looking for alternatives. And Montessori is popping up now in a lot of public schools and charter programs. So that would be, a free opportunity for folks to get involved in the pedagogy. But for sure the, by and large, it is still a private school, program. And so we're definitely trying to beat down the doors to make sure that we get Black folks in those classrooms.
0: And what is the appeal? What is the advantage that children would get in a Montessori setting? Because we hear a lot about it. You've talked about it. Give us an example as to why this is so important for you.
1: Wow, how much time do I have?
0: You got time.
1: So yeah, Montessori is a child-centered approach. So the classroom is not dictated by the teacher as, standing in front of the classroom, all the children doing the same thing, sitting in a desk 8 hours a day, learning at the same pace. None of those things happen in a Montessori classroom because it's based on

0: child development. And so children go through various stages based on their plane of development, which is tied to their age. And so the classroom is an environment that is specifically prepared to honor those stages of development. And children are encouraged and learn how to be self-motivated, self-disciplined. They gain intrinsic motivation and a love for learning because they're all learning at their own pace, guided by the educator in the room. And they get individual attention. They get to explore and expand upon their interests. Academically, it fosters, you know, confidence, critical thinking, creativity, executive functioning, and the list goes on. The studies are showing, you know, that these children fare better academically when they go through Montessori programs as well. But we're not just focusing on the academics. We also focus on, you know, the whole child, their entire development. So social and emotional learning, conflict resolution, self-awareness, accountability, you know, on and on. Everything that you need in life that you don't get from school, from traditional schools, you can get it from a Montessori program.
1: Donna Perrin joining us here on the Jazz and Justice African Deep Thought Show with Brother Kaba, and talking about the program that is coming up this coming Saturday, the 1st of August. And we'll get more to you about the information about that time and place and so forth. You know, so somebody might be listening to you right now describe what a Montessori setting is like, and they may have a quote unquote traditional experience, whether as, you know, both as a student, maybe as a parent, as a teacher, and they may be saying, wait a minute, you're letting the students drive the classroom? I mean, that sounds counterintuitive for a lot of people. Mm-hmm. What would you say to people who would give pause to that type of approach?
0: Well, the best thing to do is to go and observe a classroom, because that's when you really see the magic happen. But the truth is that children are naturally inclined toward learning, especially, you know, between the ages of 0 to 6 and 6 to 9, but in different ways. So the 0 to 6 children are sensorial learners. This is why they always want to put things in their mouth. They want to touch everything. They want to move around, walk around, all of those things. The classroom is prepared in a way where they're able to do that. And everything that they're touching, everything that they're using and exposed to in the classroom is actually a learning apparatus. It's not just a random object. They're all designed specifically to help them with their fine motor skills, their gross motor skills, etc. And the same applies across the age groups. So as the children get older, their academic learning is fostered and encouraged by the materials that are in the classroom. So it's not that they're just having a free-for-all, but everything in the class is inviting to them, and it's something that they want to use, and in the end, it's also teaching them something. So it's driven by the children in the sense that, you know, one child might be doing math while another child is doing science, while another child is doing language, as opposed to, okay, the teacher says now it's English time and everybody has to do English.
1: Mm-hmm. So why is it then, if you mentioned the studies have proven that this approach is effective, you've talked about your own experience as far as this being effective, you have a couple of organizations that are committed to, you know, showcasing and also, you know, attracting people to this because of its effectiveness. Why do you believe then that the public school system doesn't just take this on, because obviously they are committed to our children and education? Why is it that after all of this evidence, why don't they take this on? Why do you believe that?
0: In my personal opinion, I don't believe that the school systems generally have our best interest in mind in general, and especially for people of color and for Black people. I think they're just trying to keep people busy and teach everyone how to become an employee rather than how to become a critical thinker. You know, anytime a child is given free space to think for themselves and to learn and to be creative and to be self-starters, this is kind of a threat to the order of society. So, you know, from, I guess you could say, a conspiracy level, it it comes across as, you know, we don't want everyone to have free will. We don't want everyone to be able to think bigger than this economic system and political system that we have in place, because then it will break down. So that's my opinion on it. But outside of that, you know, when I was in my master's program, they talked a lot about, you know, this is what education needs. This is what children need in a classroom. This is how we learn. Everything they said was essentially Montessori, but they refused to name it. And they refused to admit that, you know, here is something that's already been developed. There's an entire curriculum that is ready to go. We can just use it. But they keep going around and around and around. And so it's something I ask myself all the time. You know, there are other countries that have adopted it as their main system of education, and it works well for them, you know, but these are societies that are a bit more inclined toward so-called socialism, where everyone gets an opportunity and everyone is taken care of. So, you know, we have a lot of things that we need to work on politically before we can adapt to something like this widespread, I think.
1: Yeah, and I heard some sirens in the background. I hope they're not coming for you for saying that. We have Donna Perrin joining us here on Jazz and Justice Radio, African Deep Thought, with Brother Kaba. Once again, tell everybody how they can find out more information about what you have going on this weekend.
0: So you can find it on our website. We are at blackmontessori.org. And on the events page, you'll see the event coming up on Saturday. Again, it's a celebration of, you know, two organizations working to bring out the genius in Black children.
1: All right. So the acronyms are Mentors of Minorities in Education, and then also celebrating 25 years and then 6 years of the Black Montessori Education Fund, known also as BMEF. Donna Perrin, thank you so much for joining us today and sharing the information with the people.
0: Thank you so much for having me.
1: You're very welcome. And thank you for that. And of course, education, very, very important. And, you know, you heard it from the lady herself, letting you know what's going on. So you have the information so you can do with it what you will. All right. A little bit later, as I said in the very beginning, Brother Tony Broder is going to be joining us talking about a few things, his trips to Egypt, his latest one, also his latest birthday, and the movie The Odyssey. All up right here on WPFW, your Jazz and Justice station, encouraging you and our children especially to shine.

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1: 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Programmatically, WPFW remains committed to the radically liberatory vision that Denise held for the station, imparted through both music and message. 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Unapologetically emancipatory, people-centered, independent media. Thank you.

0: Jazz and Justice Radio, African Deep Thought with Brother Kaba here every Monday, 3 to 5 p.m. Akwaba, welcome, Hotep. Peace and Ekasan, good afternoon. Thank you for joining us today. And of course, just reminding you, as you just heard, the forthcoming summer membership drive is approaching on Sunday. We'll kick off. And so next Monday will be our first opportunity to give back to the station that has given so much to all of us. You know, it makes me feel good every month when I look and see that my sustaining membership has been taken out, debited. And contributed to our station, because that's what it's all about. It's about collectivity right here on WPFW. So again, nearly 50 years of that. And we continue to elevate and expand. And right now, speaking of elevation and expanding, we have Baba Karak Tony Anthony T. Browder joining us today. Of course, he was our very first guest on our very first show over 10 years ago. Speaking of pledge drive, they threw me right into the fire. They say, okay, sink or swim, brother. You want to be on this program? You want to be on this radio station? You're going to start during pledge drive. And I did in the spring. And we made our goal because he was our first guest. I said, if I'm going to come out, you know, if I got to come out, I got to come out strong. So I had to bring somebody on who's going to bring the fire. And he always does. Baba Tony Browder. Hotep, greetings. Welcome. Welcome.
1: Thank you, my brother. It's a pleasure to be here. And they threw you in the deep end of the pool, and you've been winning gold medals ever since, brother.
0: Hey, y'all, thanks in part to people like yourself. And speaking of gold medals, happy birthday. You had a birthday yesterday. Young man, how you feeling to be 75 years young?
1: I'm feeling great, and I can't think of a better way for me to have celebrated my birthday yesterday than to have my daughters, Atlantis and Shalice, throw me a surprise birthday party, and to have my family members from Florida, my newfound family members from Florida, my longtime family members from Chicago come, and a host of friends and just loved ones that I have had the pleasure of cultivating relationship with over the course of 55 years since I've been living here in the district. And having it, the program MC by you, brother. So I thank you for stepping up and being a part of my birthday celebration.
0: Oh, it was an honor and a privilege. And, you know, it's the very least I could do to give back to you who's given to so much to so many, including myself. So I thank you for your years of service. We appreciate you so very much. So, and we wish you 75 more. If anybody can do it, you can.
1: Well, I don't know about 75. But I'm going to do my best and make sure that the next five are my best. I'm stepping back from the tours to Egypt after this December and passing the baton to my daughters. They're going to continue doing the tours. I'm going to get back to doing more writing and some other things. And as I made a promise this morning to everyone who wished me a happy birthday over the past couple of days, I'm going to make my next 5 years my best years. I'm at the point in my life, Brother Kaba, where I have a better understanding of what I thought I knew. Mm-hmm. And I want to apply that understanding to my writing, to my presentations, and to the work that I do moving forward so that I can ensure that the legacy that I leave behind will endure for multiple generations.
0: Yeah, you mentioned your last tour the second to last tour to Egypt. You just completed it last week. You mentioned though yesterday that there was some, what's the latest? What's that looking like now? Because there has been some back and forth over the past few years from some pushback, I should say, from the Egyptian, I guess, government or at least, I don't know, antiquities department over, you know, these outlandish claims of Afrocentricity.
1: Sure. Well, I did two tours this summer. My first was June 16th through the 30th. And my second was July the 7th through the 21st. My June trip, Kaba, to be honest with you, was one of my best ever. Hmm. I had a wonderful group of 37 people, many of whom were from the DMV. The trip was perfect on multiple levels. The group jailed, bonded like family. And so I was prepared to come back in July and take this trip to the next level. When we got to Egypt, we found out that there were the national security of Egypt put prohibitions on my ability to do my evening lectures. So the essence of my study tours Egypt is that they are study tours. We go out in the field during the day, and we have lectures during the evening. We study to understand the history. So they put a moratorium on my ability to do lectures in the hotels where we are staying in the evening. Then we had security on us knee-deep like we were shoplifting in Walmart. I mean, they were on us 24/7. I've never experienced this level of intrusion on our beingness in the 46 years that I've been traveling to Egypt. I've never experienced it that bad. And so we were forced to pivot, to let our displeasure be known. We boycotted spending any money in Egypt until the situation changed. But the good thing about it, Kaaba, is that the folk on the trip, and this was a large group. There were 87 people with us on this last group.
0: Goodness.
1: And so they had an opportunity to see firsthand the ignorance and the racism that some people hold towards African people, African Americans who come to Africa to reclaim knowledge about history and culture. That's the big problem. And it's multi-layered, and I don't have time to go into all the details today, but I do want to come back and lay this story out, because it's a story that needs to be told. It needs to be told correctly, and people need to be held accountable for the things that they're doing in general, but more specifically for the things that they're doing to us, because Black folks spend too much money in Egypt. Everybody in Egypt knows that African-American tourists spend more money than any other tourists who travel to Egypt. And so the message that they were sending me on our June trip, on our July trip, is y'all just come here, shut up, and spend your money. And I'm not having it. So I've got some things in play to address this issue, and I'll be more than happy to come back and discuss them on the air with you and your listeners.
0: Shut up and dribble and hurry up and buy. I guess is what they're saying. And I did give the audience a primer that, you know, we're just going to, you know, just touch it a little bit this week. And then next week, we're going to really get into it. One of the things I also told them that we were going to touch on is speaking of stolen legacies and history and people lying about it. You know, the Odyssey is this new movie now. And it's caused a lot of conversation. I actually have not seen the movie yet, but between now and next week, I'm going to check it out. What are your preliminary thoughts before we get into it more deeply next week about this film and why it's causing so much consternation?
1: Well, let me preface my remarks by saying I think Christopher Nolan is one of the greatest filmmakers of all time. This man is next level. He's written, directed, and produced some of my favorite films. Memento is a phenomenal movie. Inception is another movie. Tenet. So he's done some great work, and I was looking forward to this film. But what I noticed and what I appreciate about Christopher Nolan, this dude is next level smart. I mean, brilliant guy. And so he intentionally selected Lupita Nyong'o to play Helen of Troy and her sister because he knew there would be pushback, but he also is smart enough to know that the Greeks didn't have the color issues that Americans and Europeans have. The Greeks never described her as being white, never having blonde hair. So he pushed the right buttons, and we saw Elon Musk push back and saw how funky his response has been. But what Christopher Nolan has very skillfully done is show us how racist America is and some Europeans are. And I appreciate him creating this controversy and giving us ammunition to share with people in intelligent discussions about how pathological and dangerous white supremacy and racists are. So I saw the film this past Wednesday. And I need to see it again because the theater where I saw it had some audio issues, and so I wasn't able to hear all the dialogue as clearly as I wanted to. So I will see it again. So when I come back on, we can compare notes. But the other important thing about the film, it's based on Homer's so-called masterpiece, mm-hmm. The Iliad and the Odyssey, which is heralded as the pinnacle of European literature. Mm-hmm. I mean, it's the hallmark. And so what you see in that film is white folk are crazy. White folk are dynamic. That's the essence of the film. And the way that Christopher Nolan scripted it, he took liberties with the script to show you what war does to nations, what war does to individuals, and he puts it front and center. So it's a mirror of America. It's a mirror of what's happening in France and Europe and Spain and Germany. And I think it's a wake-up call for white folk. You all really need to study yourself, and you really need to pay homage to the mothers and fathers of civilization who you have patterned your civilization off of. So it's a great opportunity to have some major discussions, some informed discussions about what that movie tells us about white literature, white history, white culture, white values, and what we as people of African descent need to know about ourselves so that we can be true to ourselves, true to our gods, true to our native land.
0: Yes, that's the voice of Tony Browder joining us right here on Jazz and Justice Radio. And before you came on, I had told the audience that I had actually read the Iliad and the Odyssey in high school in like the 9th and 10th grade. And
1: reading.
0: Yeah, and it was required reading. And I was, what the thing that took me was in the very beginning, they talked about how, you know, they went to Ethiopia, you know. I mean, right, it's right in the beginning in the book. I mean, I was just like, I'm 9th grade. I'm like, wait, what? Ethiopia? Because I didn't know. I didn't know any of the stuff that I think I know now. I was really, but I was always searching. So when I saw that, I was like, that's interesting. Like, what? We just going to breeze past that, huh? And we did.
1: here's another interesting point. Excuse me for cutting you off.
0: Yeah, go ahead.
1: But Athena is a primary Greek goddess who's depicted in the film in several critical scenes, right? But we need to be aware of Martin Bernard's book, Black Athena. Athena is a whitewashed version of an African Neptune. They make reference to Jupiter. They make reference to Poseidon. So all of these are white versions of African personalities. So if we're talking about appropriation, then the Iliad and the Odyssey are a prime example of how the Greeks and the Romans loved the Ethiopians. The blameless Ethiopians, as Homer called them, and loved Kemet, loved Cush, and modeled themselves after the best that humanity has ever given the world. So that's the context in which these discussions about this film need to be had. And anyone who doesn't deal with the African origins of the Greek concepts of God and valor and hero, the word hero, Homer is a hero. Ulysses is a hero. Who is Achilles is a hero. So all these heroes are prototypes of the original hero, and that's Heru. So with an African-centered consciousness, we can examine everything Europeans have done and pick them apart skillfully and gracefully and extract the African beauty that has always been there and identify it as our own.
0: Yes, indeed. And we're going to get more into that next week. So I'm looking forward to that conversation. Baba Tony Browder joining us here on Jazz and Justice, African Deep Thought. I know you on the time crunch right now, so I'm going to let you go. What are some final things that you want to leave people with in preparation for our conversation about this next week?
1: Well, I'm also, in addition to talking about my recent trips to Egypt and what Egypt holds for all of us, why Kemet matters, I want to share information about an upcoming celebration of the life and work of Dr. Renoka Rashidi, whose birthday is on the 16th of August. I also want to talk about the Earth, Wind, and Fire a documentary okay. Questlove did.
0: Yeah.
1: I got some insights on that. So we'll cut it up, and we're going to raise the money that you need to raise for your show next Monday. That's my commitment to you, brother.
0: All right. Sounds good to me. I'm all about that. Baba Karak, Tony Browder, thank you so much. And we look forward to a more expanded conversation. You see, we got a lot to talk about. We're going to get into that next week.
1: All right. My pleasure, brother. Take care.
0: All right. You too. All right. It is WPFW, your Jazz and Justice station right here. We are for the people, with you, and always for the past half century nearly. And we're looking forward to a more expanded conversation, as we say, next week. All right, so let's get back into the music and a little bit more of a little bit of commentary before we got news and headlines coming up in about a little bit over 3 minutes right here on WPFW.

hearts. 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

0: from across the nation and around the world. For Pacifica Headlines, I'm Jesse Lent. After 13 nights of intensifying U.S. airstrikes on Iran, the Pentagon suspended the bombing campaign late on Friday, with no U.S. attacks reported over the weekend, according to Reuters. Iran, which has been launching tit-for-tat strikes on neighboring countries that host U.S. bases following each U.S. attack, has also refrained from military strikes for the past 2 days. A senior Iranian official told the news agency yesterday that Iran will halt its own attacks as long as the U.S. does the same. According to the New York Times, U.S. Central Command paused the bombing campaign after President Donald Trump's advisors told him they were running out of targets and expressed worries about further depleting the U.S. weapons arsenal. Iran's spokesperson for the Ministry of Foreign Affairs, Esmael Begay, told reporters at a press conference that the U.S. is running out of options. Footage and translation courtesy of Al Jazeera.
1: America thought Iran will collapse in 3 days and will surrender. Now, after months, America is now stuck in this place, and they are proud of the crimes, which means they are stuck and they are struggling. The Americans are struggling in their current situation. They have caused this. They have done this. And now they are stuck.
0: In a social media post yesterday, Araghchi said a Ukrainian attack on one of Iran's commercial vessels in the Caspian Sea, which Iran says killed one sailor and injured another, quote, cannot go unanswered, calling it a violation of the UN Charter. Tehran called the apparent attack an act of aggression and said it would defend its national interests and security. Ukraine's diplomatic representative to Iran was summoned over the incident, according to Iranian state media. Araghchi has accused Israel of provoking the attack in an attempt to, quote, drag Europe into its war. Throughout Ukraine's war with Russia, Kyiv has faced Iranian-designed drones deployed by Moscow, and it has offered its drone interception expertise to countries in the Middle East that have been attacked by Iran, according to a report from The Guardian. Iran's condemnation of the alleged fatal attack on the Iranian vessel in the Red Sea coincided with Ukrainian President Vladimir Zelensky's comments that Russia has been providing satellite data from the Middle East to Iran to enable it to direct strikes in the region. On Saturday, President Zelensky wrote on X that Ukraine had, quote, achieved very strong results with long-range strikes in the Caspian Sea, including vessels used in military cargo shipments involving Iran. The Israeli army has launched a fresh offensive into the countryside of Qunaitra province in Syria, detaining a civilian after raiding his home, according to Syria's official Sana'a news agency. The news agency reports that several Israeli military vehicles entered the village of western Samdaniya on Sunday in the northern countryside. The forces reportedly raided a house, detained a civilian, and later withdrew from the area, the news agency said. In Dara province, Israeli forces advanced before dawn towards the villages of Maraya and Al-Arda in the Yarmouk Basin area, according to the state-run Al-Ikhbariya TV. There was no immediate comment from the Israeli military on the reports. And Troy Jackson, a progressive Democrat and fifth-generation logger from a rural, heavily Republican northern part of Maine, who is the former president of the Democratic-controlled state Senate, has won the race to become Maine's Democratic nominee in the Senate race against five-term incumbent Susan Collins, following Graham Plattner's exit after clinching the Democratic nomination in light of rape allegations, which he has denied. Jackson's victory by a vote of 566-5 came on the first ballot of a pop-up state convention the Maine Democratic Party organized in the 17 days since Plattner announced he was suspending his campaign, according to the New York Times.
2: Today, we begin the work of defeating Susan Collins in November. Susan Collins promised she would only serve two terms. She made that promise in the fall of 1996. 30 years later, Susan Collins is still in Washington.
0: Those are the latest Pacifica headlines for the Pacifica Network. I'm Jesse Lent.
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0: is borrowed from Africa is borrowed halfway. People didn't understand that the purpose of doing it, see, just look at how far we have come. You go to school to learn mathematics now. You major in that in order to major in accounting so you can go out and be Ivan Boesky. But listen at what an African went to school for. He didn't go to school for that. He went to school in order to become virtuous. There were 10 things that told you that the man was ready to graduate. This is the way he, this is Waset. This is Ipet Isut in Waset. Waset is the city, which means the scepter. Ipet Isut is the university in the city, which means the most holy, sacred spot in the city, the most selective places. So in order to be ready to graduate, you had to take all those subjects. You didn't major. You majored in everything. You didn't major in one, you majored in all of them. Because every one of them helped you to become a virtuous person.
1: Almost time.
2: Yeah, Pushkin. Look, these are pivotal figures, and see, everybody wants to show you the slaves. Nobody wants to show you the people who developed European civilization. This is Pushkin. How did he develop European civilization? Remember, Pushkin is the grandson of Abraham Hannibal, who was an African that was raised by the Tsar of Russia. And that African became a general in the Tsar's army. And this is his grandson who enjoyed the benefits of royalty, Alexander Pushkin. And Pushkin is the father of Russian literature. Because at that time, Russians were not writing in their own language. They thought that French was the language of the intellectuals. And Pushkin said, no, the Russian language is just as beautiful as French. And so he began to do poetry and other things in French. And after that, then the Russian writers began to write in Russian and found the power of their own language because this African helped them to do so. And he is today still recognized as the greatest poet in Poland or in Russia. And that's Pushkin. There's some other stories about him, too, about his duel with a guy who he got into a fight over a woman and got challenged, and he went out and they had this duel. This would make a great Hollywood movie. This is what I'm saying. You know, I mean, the truth is better than this stuff they're coming up with. You know, that Pushkin sat on the other end of the dueling field, and he got him a bowl of cherries and told the guy who was dueling with him, he said, you shoot first while I eat these cherries. And he sat there eating cherries while his man is going to take the first shot at him. Then, of course, the man missed the first shot. I guess nervous. What's this fool doing here with these cherries? And then Pushkin turned and blasted him off the face of the earth. I mean, I make a nice Hollywood story, since it's true.

It is Jazz and Justice Radio, African Deep Thought. Brother Kaba with you on Mondays from 3 to 5, kicking off the Jazz and Justice strip. And as I've been mentioning, you know, 10 years in the making and moving forward, and all because of your support. It's always great to know that we have a vehicle such as WPFW where we can have the types of programming, conversations, music, varieties of music that you hear on the different shows. Sometimes within one show, you hear a variety of different genres of music, which in commercial radio is a programming nightmare. They'd be like, what are you playing right now? What is this? What is this song? It's too old. It's from Gary Bartz. It's from too long ago. It's too, you know, all of those things. But we get the chance to do that because we understand that people are people. We're organic. You might want to hear some Gary Bartz. At one moment, you might want to hear some Roots and John Legend. In another moment, you know, you might want to hear some Whitney Houston because you've heard it thus far today, all making it work. You might want to hear Tony Browder. You might want to hear from Donna Perrin talking about education and the children. There's a lot of different things that come together, that we can bring it all together. We can bring that common thread together. We're able to do that because we respect you as an audience, you know. Mainstream media, commercial media, they really don't respect particularly black audiences. I can tell you some stories, man. You know, folks just insulting. And sometimes the people look like us because they bought in. And a lot of times that's what happens. Sometimes when we get too comfortable in these situations, and you know, we believe that we've arrived, and sometimes we have to kind of get a wake up call and realize that no, you know. And one of the situations that comes to mind when I think about that is O.J. Simpson. Now, long before any evidence came out, long before there was anything, you know, O.J. Simpson, long before the whole 1994, you know, O.J. Simpson was the man. I mean, we've seen him. We saw him in a time when you didn't see a lot of black folks on TV. He was like hosting TV, like calling football games as a color commentator. We all talk about the famous Hertz commercial. You know, you didn't see a lot of black. And he was like a leading black man in these situations, you know, or leading man in these situations. And so it's whatever that might have meant, you know, at the time. In fact, I always laugh and chuckle because when they did the reboot of the Flintstones in the 1970s, they had O.J. Simpson on there. I don't even think I've seen some of the reruns of the original iteration of the Flintstones. I don't think since that time, 94, post 94. I don't know if they aired that anywhere. The new version. The newer version, the 1970s version. Might have been even into the 80s maybe, where O.J. Simpson was. Now they had all them cave people, cave troglodytes, cavemen and women. And you didn't see not one black one. To my recollection, in the original one. If they did, somebody can correct me. But even if they did, it was the exception and not the rule. But I do remember when O.J. was like the man, and they had the O.J. Simpson character. That's how big that guy was. If you recall, some of you maybe weren't around, didn't know that. And then fast forward to 1994, before there was any evidence at all,

0: this man who seemingly had been accepted, had made it, had crossed all the way over. They immediately, he was guilty before they heard anything. Because it just shows you how tenuous your space as an exceptional Negro. How bad it is. How tenuous it is. And so it reminds me of the latest situation on ESPN with Brian Clark, who's from the DMV. He was pretty much their top analyst, their top NFL analyst. And they let him go because basically, you know, he was too outspoken. Now, mind you, he wasn't really talking nothing. You know, he wasn't really giving you no revolutionary talk. It was just advocating for black folks, defending black women. He did that quite often, particularly Angel Reese from Baltimore's own, defending her against the racist driven attacks by both whites and their black lapdogs who know how to get their biscuits buttered, who know how to get a good biscuit, who know that they can sit by the table and wag their tails and wait for a biscuit to come down, a crumb to come down off the table, as long as they bark at the others like themselves, as long as they defend their masters. As long as they go the extra mile, you know, and we know who they are. Their names really are inconsequential because they are all replaceable. These are all roles. These are all characters in a bigger drama. And they have come and they have gone. You know, when the last time you heard of Ward Connolly? Some of y'all remember Ward Connolly from the 90s. You know, and then they got new ones. They got a whole fleet of them. So, I mean, you know, they're all saying the same things that the ones that said before them. They know how, let's face it, as black people, you know how to hit those notes that appeal to white people. You know the things that you got to say. You know you got to say something bad about, if there's something negative, something happens with white folks, for instance, with this Nolan situation, young Nolan Wells, and increasingly the information is looking really, I mean, it's something with the 911 call that was leaked recently, where, you know, they used the technology to remove some of the backgrounds, and they heard that they were basically telling him to get up, and, you know, telling Nolan to get up, indicating that there was something going awry. So you see these situations arise, and you see the people, you know, the lapdogs, and you kind of know that there's notes that can be hit. So with the Nolan Ryan situation, you know, black folks, because when there's too much heat on their masters. On white folks, even if they don't even have any white folks in proximity, because I know this from conversations that I've had where there's no white folks around. It's all us. And some of you can relate. Some of you may be guilty of it. And this is not to beat up on you. It's to maybe have you ask yourself some questions. Examine yourself. Look at it. And ask yourself, why is it that I have an inclination to reflexively, always, anytime something that white folks do, why is there always this compulsion to then turn around and the whataboutism and the black on, well, we can't say nothing about this because we got too much. No, yes, we can. Because we have no, and I'll tell you why we can. Because anytime we do something that's negative in the community to that point, no one stops and says, but you know what? White people do it too. we lean all the way in. This is a generalization, of course. We lean all the way in. And see, and then we tie it to our very blackness ourselves. We make it some kind of intrinsic characteristic, really a trope around black people. But anytime there is something of the magnitude of the Nolan Wells or a George Floyd or just insert any situation where a black person was victimized, the pivot is always, well, but you know, we can't say anything because we have issues within our community. We're the only group of people that do that. Every group of people have issues in their community. Every group of people are more likely to be killed by folks in their own community. But when it comes to us, somehow that reality is somehow tied to some fault, some intrinsic, some innate characteristic, negative characteristic that is somehow particular to us. We need to examine that. We need to really examine that. And when you feel if you're guilty of that, and all of us can feel it to some extent, even if we do it or not, because that is the way that we have been socialized. That is the injected oppression that many of us will inject into ourselves, into the conversation, even when it's just us around. And I've literally had this happen so many times in recent weeks and days and months talking about these kinds of issues. And I always bring that question up. Like, what is it that makes you want to do that? Why is it that we don't do that when it is a black on black situation and we don't say, well, but white people do it too? Why is it that we make it somehow relative to intrinsic to black people? It's a good question to ask oneself. Maybe somebody's going to ask me something because somebody's calling right now. Caller, you are on the line. Your name and where you're calling from.
1: This is Rick calling you from Germany, brother.
0: What's up, Rick?
1: I would like to push back against some of what you're saying there.
0: Go right ahead.
1: I think coming out of slavery, we had a warped sense of, some of us, not all of us, but we had a warped sense of sexuality, and we were fault finders with one another. And that, through the years of Jim Crow and lynching and the stress of racism there in America, we turned in on one another, not just light skin and dark skin, but elder to younger, male to female, gay to straight. We turn in on one another. And I think it is a problem within our community. I think the homicide rate in our community is too damn high. I've had my say, brother. I'm done.
0: Okay. Well, I never said that it's not a problem. What I said was there's not a problem that's specific to us. All of those things that you mentioned, that he mentioned, can be found in other communities. You can look at, they have true crime podcasts that are some of the most popular today, true crime TV shows, and the majority of those cases are white people murdering each other. Now, there's certain ones that are specific to black people, but in general, the majority of them have cases. I mean, there's some of everybody in there represented because there's murders that happen, but a lot of those cold cases, a lot of those true crimes, majority of those are white people. And I think Rick is from D.C. I'm from a place that's majority white, and I've seen it. White folks kill each other all the time. When I was in, I went to Canada a couple of weeks ago, late last month, for my birthday, and overly majority country. And it was very interesting, something I saw that you don't really see you do actually see that here too. But I saw a lot of white folks destitute. I saw a lot of Asians, like whole families just destitute. I chalk it up to they don't have enough of us. So somebody's got to be, more people than black people have to be the N-words in those society. They need, because in these societies where there's just overwhelmingly disproportional wealth, et cetera, somebody's got to be on the bottom. And when you have countries that are overwhelmingly white, you're going to see that. It just so happens that there's just enough diversity here in the United States that the majority of those people that are going to be in those situations are going to be us, and they will be the ones who will be the scapegoats for crime. And we know that to be true even here in America, because just 100 years ago or so, you had the ethnic whites who were the poster children for all of the stuff that we're seeing now, particularly with our kids, the YNs, the gangs in New York. I mentioned this before. You read that book. Roving gangs of white kids just all over the metropolitan areas, mostly from ethnic, white, basically non-WASP white communities who were the N-words of the day at the time in mostly northern cities. And then after you had the migration, you had more of us coming to those places. Then, of course, competing with them for jobs and resources, then they were elevated to whiteness. And there's plenty of, not just my opinion, that not only just the Gangs of New York book, but there's plenty of scholarship to back that up. I've mentioned several times on this program two books in particular that always come to mind and I always reference, How Jews Became White Folks is one, and another one is How the Irish Became White. And then there's another one about whiteness that I'm blanking out on the name of it, but there's several books on whiteness and how it was created to do just that, to replace the ethnic whites on the bottom with black people in particular, and then others later on. So that's the thing. But anyway, getting back to my point, we have to really ask ourselves, why is it that we reflexively have this compulsion to always make it seem as if there is something within us innate that makes us as I'm in the background looking at some stuff that makes us commit crimes at a higher rate? Because that sounds like the eugenicist. That sounds like the bell curve type people. And sometimes we take on these mentalities without really knowing it. And that's why having a very critical and very clear understanding of how this works in society is very important. And this is what I was looking for, so I got it here. So this is one of the things that I think about. Something that Dr. William Darity, who's been a guest on this program, addressed the very similar points that I was making in terms of, who commits crimes and the most crimes and so forth. And here he is in a conversation where someone asks him about the mythology around the conversation of black on black crime.
2: What you're about to witness is when being a smarty pants goes wrong by a white man. So as you heard, was trying to blame the good doctor.
3: Higher crime rates or higher illegitimacy rates that could explain their position vis-a-vis whites, and can those be explained by some dominant social group?
4: No.
3: No to the first one or the
4: no
3: second
4: to bo-
3: one?
4: No to both.
3: Thanks for coming today. Are there any trends within the black community, such as higher crime rates or higher illegitimacy rates, that could explain their position vis-a-vis whites? And can those be explained by some dominant social group?
4: No.
3: No to the first one or the
4: no
3: second
4: to bo-
3: one?
4: No to both.
3: So there's no.
4: I mean, it's there's a propagandistic mechanism that's afloat about, you know, black illegitimacy and black criminality. I guess it depends on what kind of crime you have in mind. If we think about which community in the United States has the highest degree of history of violence, that's unquestionably white Americans. Unquestionably. I mean, I'm not sure if you're aware of the 100 massacres that were conducted between the end of the Civil War and World War II that were directed against black communities throughout the United States, in which thousands of blacks were killed and the white terrorists appropriated black-owned property. So there's no segment of the population that has a greater history of violence than white Americans. So when you talk about these kinds of matters to me, you're actually mouthing a set of propagandistic claims that are made on the right in the United States, and they do not have a foundation in fact.
0: At all. And this is right at the same time now that we're looking at ICE, we're looking at the genocides in Haiti, in, you know, Israel, in Palestine. You know, you're looking at, I mean, Iran. And we have the nerve, some of us, to act as if we're the ones. Some of us have bought in as if we're the ones who are more prone to criminality. And the historical, and all you got to do is look at the historical record. And it's quite clear. All you got to do is look at all these people bothering black people who just minding their business. And now they're facing some serious consequences. You know, and so we really have to look at that. Really have to have a better understanding of what we're doing. And a lot of it, a lot of the reasons why we are, some of us buy into that, is because of fear. There's a fear that creeps up into people too often. And it makes sense because there has been, because of the history of the terrorism, of the white terror domination and violence, that has been passed on intergenerationally. That was a survival mechanism. It's understandable that it's there. However, whenever fear starts to influence your judgment, it can kind of not only impact your judgment negatively, it can actually impact your health, mental and physical, adding so much compound stress. Because as Du Bois said over 120 something years ago, we continue to see ourselves through the eyes of others, and not just others, but others who hate us, who don't like us. I mean, there are people who absolutely hate black people. It's wild, but it is indeed a thing, and it's something that I think we really have to start looking at. Which leads me to something that I found online. This is from a person on TikTok, white woman on TikTok. Her name, she goes by Abercadaber McDo. I'm gonna go out on a limb and say that's probably not her actual name, but that's what she goes by on the internets when she is doing her thing. And I just want to play something that she said, because I think it's right on point, where she talks about why is that we have this situation where black people are being policed so much by, or at least attempting to be policed so much by white people. I'm going to play a little bit of it because it's kind of long, but you know, here she, because a lot of times, you know, some of us don't really believe it until like a white person says, I've known so many black folks that I've talked to about these kinds of things. And then they'll come running to me telling me that a white man said, or a white woman said, the same thing that I had been telling them. And I'm just looking at them like, okay, that's interesting. Very interesting. Thank you for the information. excitedly telling me something that a white person had told them that I had already been telling them. Cause you know, that's kind of like the new hustle, to be the white person who is down and saying all these things and coming with all this information that black people have been saying, but have been, you know, turned away could, you know, because you come in with all that black stuff. Meanwhile, a white person says, and we talk about how cool they are and how they're much cooler they are than us. And so, again, the same old issues that we have so often with our folks.
5: So, hey, Boo, I just had a thought. One of the reasons white people hate black people is because we cannot tolerate black joy. We cannot tolerate black intelligence. We cannot tolerate black beauty. We cannot tolerate black confidence. We cannot tolerate black camaraderie. We cannot tolerate anything that frees a black person. There's a level of racism that I think hits differently for black people than it does for Asian people or Hispanic people or Middle Eastern people or Native Americans even.
0: Yeah, so that's, again, Abracadabra McDo, a white woman, and she talks about why black folks are so hated by so many white people. Like I said, it's a long piece. It's on online. You can find it somewhere. Very interesting, because she a lot of the things she said would were the causes for black folks to be lynched. You know, too confident, talking back, smiling and laughing and startling white people. You know, so many things I see, and I even tell my children in certain interactions, you know, age appropriately, of course. You know, we could have been penalized for that at another time and place. That meaning, for instance, having a back and forth with a white person about something that they did. White person, a lot of times, for some reason, don't like the, a lot of them, in my experience, and other blacks have agreed. A lot of times they don't like to say, excuse me. You ever been somewhere and, you know, you're standing somewhere in a store and the person doesn't want to say, they just stand there and they just look at you? And me being me, I stand there and I look, I'll be doing what I'm doing. I stand there and look at them back. Because what am I to assume? Like, I'm not trying to think for you and me. I got too many things to think about myself. And then sometimes, you know, it'll be that, or they'll just storm off and walk around. And so all you have to do is say, excuse me. And I would tell my children, I say, now, if you're ever in a situation right there in front of them, if you're ever in a situation where, you know, if you wanted to get by a person, all you have to do as a civilized person is say, excuse me. A lot of times they'll storm off and say nothing, angry. Sometimes they'll come back and try to argue. But I always tell my children, now, there were times when that could have gotten me in a lot of trouble. Just that, just a simple interaction such as that. And so whether it's somebody doing a pool, I saw at a pool, trying to be in a pool or trying to walk in their neighborhood, their gated community. There's a sister I know who actually moved from her gated community because they were, and she went viral situation, and she was accosted by a white woman in front of her house. The white woman, you know, demanding her, you know, how to prove that you live here. You don't live here. And she just went ahead and moved because she's like, she's got a son. She doesn't want to put her son in jeopardy. It's not because, you know, she's afraid of the white person, but she's afraid of the fact that the white woman would call the police and what would happen to her son. So she said, look, I'm going to move. I'm going to get up out of here. And that's a lot of black people said, you should have done that anyway. Shouldn't have been around all the white folks. Regardless of how you feel about it, the fact is that, you know, in America, a so-called free society, she should be able to live wherever she wants to live without being accosted by some random white woman who got a problem with her living there. Now, of course, we don't live in a perfect world, myself personally, you know, I probably wouldn't want to live in a situation like that because of situations like that. And I just like being around my peeps. But, you know, at the same time, the sister has a right to live where she wants to live without being, you know, molested or harassed. But we have these situations like that where, again, if it could have not ended well in certain times, and sometimes even today, there are issues. As we continue to talk about the young man, and there are other people who, so many people who've chimed in about their experiences in similar situations. And so here we are, where I'm telling my children, look, you know, it's there are people that died for the opportunity for you to be able to just live a normal life. You know, a lot of times we stop that conversation around voting, but we ought to arm our children. We are arming our children. I'm gonna speak more positively. We are arming our children now with the knowledge that no, you have rights just like everybody else. And people died for us to be able to walk down the sidewalk, or people died for us to be able to go here or there or whatever. So you're not going to let nobody come in your face telling you what to do, how to do it, questioning you. If somebody has a question for you about why you're here in this particular situation, you keep it moving. You don't even engage them in conversation because, I mean, who the hell are you? You don't owe them anything. You don't owe them a damn thing. You have no explanations. I'm going to keep it moving. Another thing I tell them is, you know, this is just a personal thing, but I mean, you whistling at me, I'm not a dog. I like dogs, but I'm not one. You know, they were trying to get your attention. Hey, I was trying to get your attention. I said, well, you should have said something. Because I'm not a dog. I don't answer the whistles. Not your boy. What you need? Because I got things to do. You couldn't talk to white folks like that at one point, but I do, because my parents had to during segregation. I'm not too far removed. So that's how I'm coming. Caller, you are on the air. Your name and where you're calling from. All right, not there. All right, so yeah, if you want to call, 202-588-0893. The lines are open, so if you'd like to call in and give some feedback, you know, have at it. It is Jazz and Justice Radio, African Deep Thought with Brother Kaba, and we are continuing our show today, you know, dealing with, we dealt with education today. We dealt with also, we talked to Baba Tony Browder, Karak Browder, about, among other things, his trip to his most recent trips to Egypt, rather. And then also the movie The Odyssey, which is invigorating a conversation around ancient Greece and Africa. And it's caused a lot of controversy. But, you know, white folks were upset about Santa Claus being black. So, you know, they're going to have a problem with historical people being depicted as black. Caller, your name, where you calling from?
6: Baltimore.
0: All right. What's your name?
6: Mr. P.
0: Mr. P, go right ahead.
6: The topic is it hits home right in my heart. I work in an environment. I was called the N-word, and I'm still working there. And I don't like the guy, and he laughs in my face and think it's okay, and I should get over it, you know. I'm trying to figure out why do I still want to work there, whereas though I don't feel uncomfortable sometimes, but we're in the same office.
0: So let me ask you this. Is this person a superior? Is this person a supervisor?
6: He's not superior. No, he's over me. But he's just like a supervisor, and that's it.
0: So,
6: but don't nobody else know that he called me.
0: I was going to ask you that.
6: I haven't shared it with them.
0: Does he do it regularly?
6: No. It was just a one time thing.
0: So what? Give me the context. Like what? I mean, not that it excuses it, but I just want to know, like, what made him call you that, and how did? What was the context?
6: I don't know. I can't figure it out. We were in a car making a delivery to a client,
0: mm-hmm.
6: and all of a sudden the N word come out of his mouth. So I said to him, "Who are you talking to?" "Well, I'm not talking to you." I said, "But I'm the only person in this car, so who are you talking to?" "Oh, I didn't mean anything." I said, "Wait a minute. Should I be violent and wreck this car and wreck him at the same time?" I said, "No, because I will probably be getting out of prison about right now."
0: Mm-hmm.
6: You know, but the environment where I work at, man, this topic right here that you're talking about, it hits home right in me.
0: Well, it's not. I don't think it's particular, unfortunately, to your situation. When I was in the military, and many people, black folks in the military, have the same story. I mean, we used to hear it sometimes, and sometimes it didn't end well for people that said it. But there's kind of like a unspoken culture there that, you know, you kind of handle things a certain way for the most part. But yeah, it happened. It happened quite a bit for quite a few folks. Now, let me ask you: Are there any ways? Do they have any standards of operations there in how you would address these type of situations?
6: This is a nonprofit organization. It's a small nonprofit. Mm. It's a community nonprofit. Mm-hmm. So, excuse my language, but them crackers, they do what the hell they want to do. You know,
0: mm-hmm.
6: as far as you know. My opinion, yeah, look at me and my opinion. Now we're not going to do it that way, Mr. Carter.
0: Right. Well, that's...
6: Damn, what you call me in here for if you didn't want to, you know, you don't want, you know, it's always their way or the highway.
0: Yeah.
6: Which, again, the topic that you're talking about right now, I'm experiencing that at my where I work.
0: Well, I'm sorry you have to deal with that. And again, it's...
6: I mean, they don't call me boy and stuff like that and whistle at me and all that. They call me by my name and mm-hmm. they respect me to the fullest.
0: Yeah.
6: And I do the same, but I don't want to be in none of your bull sessions. When you close the door in your office, I'm not going to knock on the door to say this or say that. You know, I really don't want to stay for a board meeting or a meeting. Because it's about them and it has nothing to do with me.
0: Well, I would only thing I would say to you, brother, is, you know, do the documentation. You got to do the documentation. You know, even if it's just your word against his, at the very least.
6: I should have done that when it happened.
0: Well, yeah, you can still do it. Just document it. And just document any other situations when you feel like something's happened that, you know, makes you feel that uncomfortable. And I'm not, obviously, we don't live in a fair society. We don't live in a fair world. So I'm not going to say that it's going to necessarily do anything. And I know a lot of people feel that same way. But at the very least, you can do your due diligence and document it. So if anything pops off, and that's only because that's really what it's all about. Really, if anything pops off, I have it documented. And if anything like that happens again, you know, make it be known. Now, of course, we know what could happen with that, you know. So
6: my parents, I didn't mean to say it, you know.
0: Well,
6: who are you talking to?
0: Yeah, we know what that's all about. Well, thank you for the call, and I appreciate you calling in and sharing your situation.
6: I'll see you every Monday.
0: Thank you,
6: every Monday and every Friday.
0: Thank you. And that reminds me of what Ryan Clark was saying, because he said he was let go because he felt like he was too black in his presentation, not just on his platform, but I mean, not just on ESPN, but on his platform. And again, it's not about performance. You know, it's not about being he was the best. He was the best analyst they had. He was told that by one of the higher ups, he said. So we think, all you got to do is go in there and do a good job. We know better than that. But no, it's not. You can't just go in there and do a good job. You don't have the freedom to talk the way that, say, a Pat McAfee. He talks all kinds of wild on his show about all kinds of manner of things, because it's like, quote unquote, locker room talk, you know, white boy kind of, you know, rambunctious kind of talk. But again, even though you're the best, you're not going to get as much money. And even though Stephen A. Smith is the face of the network, he doesn't get paid as much money, and has been there longer, he still doesn't get paid as much money as Pat McAfee. But he's not going to say anything because, you know, he's Stephen A. Smith. He doesn't want to show, he doesn't want to rock the boat. He understands the game. And he said that he's upset that Ryan got fired. That was his man. He told the people he was upset, unhappy. But he ain't coming at them the way he comes at black folks. So anyway, let's get back to the phones. Caller, your name and where you're calling from.
7: Hey, Brother Carvalho, this is Brother Marvin.
0: What's up, Marvin? How you doing, brother?
7: How you been, man?
0: I'm good. How you?
7: I don't know where to start. I just tuned in for the first time. I just got off of work at 4:30. So I just want to comment on, you know, we have a long history of just abject suffering from the hands of the Europeans since the colonial days, since 1400s, all over the world. It seems like history keeps repeating itself over and over again. You know, we got social media. Yeah, you remember in the Arab Spring when there were massive protests?
0: Yes.
7: In the Arab Spring, and majority of Muslims and Arabs, they were organizing through social media. Why don't we do that? I mean, like our kids. But, you know, I mean, to do something, you got to have the knowledge to do it, you know. And, you know, we just, I haven't even heard bits and pieces about the incident that happened in Mississippi. You know, I haven't even did my investigation on that right now, man. Because I remember, what, 4 or 5 years ago, they had an incident in there with these ex-police officers called themselves the Goon Squad. Okay. They got indicted by the DOJ and convicted for torturing two black men. They didn't kill them, but they tortured them. And they threw eggs and grease on them. They tied them up, shot one of them in the mouth, you know. And in Fulton County, then, there's been a long history. The Black Lawyers Association and the attorney that handled that case, he filed a criminal thing against the sheriff of Fulton County because he has a long history of killing and mistreating and torturing black men and women. You know, but when are we going to start? I mean, you know, the Black Panthers, they were great, man. But we need something even more powerful than the Black Panther Party. We need to really organize, man. And you know, we have conquered. I mean, we have skills. We have mastered every trade. We have, I mean, a lot of us, I mean, I'm not military, but I'm just saying, but a lot of us have military backgrounds, and we can stop policing our communities, policing the police, okay? ICE would not be doing what they're doing if people will fight back, okay? If, you know, my African brothers and sisters, they know, you got to meet violence on the same level where violence is. And, you know, sorry to say that, man, but ain't nothing going to get changed until, you know, we have all peoples. I mean, not only our people, all people's revolutionary parties.
0: Well, thank you, brother. I'm gonna keep it moving because I got 2 minutes and I got one more caller. And, of course, here at WPFW Pacifica, we don't advocate any kind of, you know, violence here because the station is and the organization is all about peace and things. So we have to say that. Caller, your name and where you're calling from. Hello, caller. Please listen to the radio, listen to the phone, not the radio.
8: Okay. I just want to say something. I want a definition of, I'm not mentioning no names right now, but I want a definition of a thirsty, specific. What does that mean?
0: I'm not sure what you mean, what you're talking about. Could you break that down for me in like 10 seconds?
8: No, I can't. I'll do this another time because I thought maybe, you know, but I appreciate you guys. I'm listening to you. I appreciate you guys.
0: Okay, thank you. All right, so that's going to do it for the show today. Coming up next is Ambrose Lane with to the east, talking about all things east of the river, the Anacostia, that is. So he'll be coming up next, of course, always with some thought-provoking conversation and content. And another reason why you are listening to WPFW and supporting WPFW, as you have been for decades, nearly a half a century of community-based work. And we're able to do these kinds of things in these conversations because we are free from corporate overlords and things. All right. So getting us ready for the pledge drive next week. I look forward to your support. I look forward to us pulling together. I look forward to us showing the world that WPFW is the place to be when it comes to getting the kind of information that we need, the kind of information that will feed our souls and keep us on the right path with the right information. Until next time, I say peace. Coming up next, we have news and headlines with Sue Goodwin. Hotep, see you next time. Tony Broad is on next week.
2: From WPFW News in Washington, I'm Sue Goodwin with these Pacifica News headlines. President Trump is pressuring the Senate to remain in Washington until it passes the Save America Act, a Republican-backed voter suppression bill. WPFW's Noah Portner has this report.
9: Today, the president urged Senate Majority Leader John Thune to cancel the Senate's regular August recess and eliminate the filibuster in order to bring the so-called Save America Act to the president's desk. The bill would require Americans to provide documentary proof of citizenship when registering to vote, while also tightening rules surrounding mail-in voting. Democrats warn that millions of eligible voters could face new barriers because they lack readily available documents. The planned legislation is eerily similar to voter suppression laws enacted in the South following the 15th Amendment. The 15th Amendment of 1870 gave black men the right to vote, but poll taxes, tests, and voter ID laws kept the black vote to a minimum for decades. Now, it's Trump's Save America Act that aims to enact restrictions, although Trump has far fewer than the 60 senators required. That is why the president is so eager for the Senate to be in session and suspend the filibuster.
2: In more news, temporary protected status for more than 300,000 Haitians and 6,000 Syrians living and working in the United States is expected to end today, meaning they will lose their work permits and could face deportation. The expiration of TPS comes after the Supreme Court in June sided with the Trump administration in its effort to end the deportation protection. According to CBS News, Immigration and Customs Enforcement has made plans to ramp up its deportation operations targeting Haitians, and sources say arrests could begin as soon as this week. Created by Congress in 1990, TPS provides temporary work permits and protection from deportation to migrants from countries facing armed conflict, natural disasters, or other emergencies. In more news, firefighters in France and Spain are in a race against time to bring huge wildfires under control before another heat wave arrives this week, with no signs of rainfall in sight. Weather forecasters have said temperatures could reach 104 degrees Fahrenheit in France as soon as tomorrow. More than 300,000 people have been evacuated across France and Spain, fleeing from the fires fueled by record-breaking heat and severe droughts. Climate data shows Europe is heating faster than anywhere else on Earth. Visiting a fire-ravaged area west of Madrid yesterday, Spanish Prime Minister Pedro Sanchez called for a nationwide pact to confront the climate emergency. And if you visit the Smithsonian's National Museum of American History in the near future, you may see warning signs that you've never seen before.
10: These temporary signs, which President Trump ordered to be installed, will warn museum visitors that inaccurate information is presented in the museum. The signs are intended to align with the findings of a White House report accusing the museum's leadership of ideological capture. The order was given 2 days after Anthea Hartig, the director of the National Museum of American History, was interrogated by House Republicans. She said that rather than take sides in America's politics, they, quote, preserve and document the evidence of American life in all its breadth so that the public can encounter the past and draw their own conclusions, close quote. From WPFW News in Washington, I'm Sue Goodwin.

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This is the program To the East. I'm your host, Ambrose Lane Jr. And I hope you don't mind. There's some work being done around me, so you might hear some banging. You might hear some drilling, but we're going to continue on. So I sorry for the background noise if you hear it. But in the meantime, thank you for listening and supporting listener-supported radio right here in the nation's capital. Those that are listening all the way down to in North Carolina and all the way up in Delaware and all the way around the world on WPFWFM.org, thank you for joining. It has been a rough week, certainly for me. You know, had some challenges early in the week, but some of those challenges have resolved themselves, and I'm almost back on track, everybody. You know, everybody has those weeks. Last week was mine. Didn't know if I would be doing a show today, but I'm here, and thank you for continuing support. Next week, just want to let you all know, next week we start our pledge drive. So this is important, very, very important. Why is it so important? What is it that is important about our pledge drive? Well, let's say this. We're celebrating 49 years right now of progressive programming, music, and everything else to lift you up and to inform you and educate you and entertain you in terms of your knowledge and understanding about the world around you and your knowledge and understanding about your communities right here in Washington, D.C. Like I said, I apologize for the background music. And I'm distracted at the moment. But nonetheless, before we go into our show, and today we're not going to have a guest. We're actually going to take a little break on the politics, on the community presentations, and just listen to some music for the summer. I usually do a summer song fest, a summer sound of music that you usually hear during the summer, certainly some of my favorite songs. And we're going to do a little bit of that today. But first, we're going to go right into a look into Black history. So you can begin the music, and we'll talk about a look into Black music for this week.

Today is the 27th of July. And in 1967, there was a multi-day uprising in Detroit that ended on this day in 1967, leaving more than 40 people dead, most of whom were black people, and most of whom were killed by police. Also on this day, on the 27th, in 1919, part of the Red Summer, anti-black riots began in Chicago, Illinois, in 1919. Also on this day, we want to say happy birthday to Queen Mother Moore, esteemed elder and freedom fighter, who was born in Louisiana on the 27th in 1898. On the 28th of July, in 1916, police in Louisville, Kentucky arrest at least three people as part of an ongoing plan to aggressively enforce legal bans on interracial relations. That was in 1916. Also on the 28th in 1917, around 10,000 protesters marched on the streets of New York in order to protest lynchings. Now on the 29th in 1885, Boston, Massachusetts held the first national convention of African American women, 1885, on the 29th of July, the first national convention of African American women. I'm going to do some research and find out if there was ever a national convention of African American men. I'm wondering if is that a thing? Did that actually happen? On the 30th of July in 1866, white residents attacked black and white supporters of full citizenship rights for black people, killing 35 black and 3 white demonstrators during what is later called the New Orleans Massacre.

And on the 30th, in 1963, almost a decade after the... In 1866, white residents attacked black and white supporters of full citizenship rights for black people, killing 35 black and 3 white demonstrators during what is later called a massacre. That was in 1866. And continuing on the 31st of July. On the 31st of July, the Universal Negro Improvement Association, the UNIA, and African Communities League was founded by Marcus Mosiah Garvey in 1914. The UNIA, still to this day, was the largest African-American organization in the Western Hemisphere. Also, in 1963, almost a decade after the Supreme Court struck down school segregation, the University of North Alabama denies admission to Wendell Gunn because he is black. And the struggle continues right here in Washington, D.C. That is a look into black history.

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2: 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And I'm just taking myself a little break and playing some summer music. But I wanted to remind you that next week, from August 2nd through August 15th, we are having our summer drive. And our theme is reimagining Black liberation through our collective humanity. And this is in honor of Black August. And in that spirit, we dedicate this pledge drive to recent ancestor WPFW's first program director, Young Lord and Black Panther, Denise Oliver Velez, who was an immensely creative, scholarly, and revolutionary woman. So without further ado, we're going to continue our program here on To the East with some sounds of summer songs.

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I got a moment on to you, baby. 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

0: You are joining Inside Out. I am Mimi Magic, one of your many hosts here at Inside Out. And I have a special, special guest today. So I'm so happy to bring her on. 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I am so excited to welcome back a previous host of Inside Out for years prior, and also a wonderful friend of mine, Karen Holmes. How are you?
1: Fine, Mimi. Thanks for having me on. I mean, it feels like, you know, it brings back memories when me and you both hosted a couple of times, Jess. So, yeah, I'm glad to be here today.
0: Yeah, I was definitely thinking about that earlier today, too. I was like, oh, that was so much fun. And, you know, we always have our fun conversations about all the things that are going on in the world. But, you know, we're going to block some of that out for just a little bit so we can focus on you and the things that you've been up to. So for folks who haven't heard from you in a long time or are just tuning in and listening to you for the first time, you want to tell us a little bit about yourself?
1: Well, I live here in Maryland. And I am 69. I'll be 70 in November.
0: Oh,
1: and I retired from the federal government last year, September 28th. It was weird because in April, DOGE came in and I got put on administrative leave with pay. And a couple of weeks later after that, I just said, you know what, I'm going to take the DRP and just go ahead and get paid till the end of September. And then a couple of weeks after that, I just said, you know what, I'm just sick and tired of this administration. I'm just going to go ahead and retire this year, which was last year. And that's been 24 years and 4 months and some days. I really wanted to wait till this year so that way I could say I've been with the federal government for 25 years and it just didn't happen. I just couldn't take it anymore. So still doing a lot of stuff. That's when I decided to go ahead and work on the memoir. And I hired a coach. Her name is Natasha Tynes. And Natasha just basically said, you know, hey, I want you to do this book of your memoir. And I want you to do it in 4 months and 40,000 words. And I'm like saying to myself, you know, I didn't tell her that. I said, is you crazy? You know, 1,000 words in 4 months. And actually, I did it in 3.5 months, and it was 41,000 words. And then, of course, by the time I went through editing and everything like that, we finally broke out April of this year, April 13th, which was nice. And I actually really wanted to come out a little bit sooner, like April 8th, which was my big surgery date, which has been 10 years now. So that's what I was looking for, but it just didn't happen because of the timing.
0: Okay, and we'll get back to your book, but for those who are listening that aren't so familiar with your work, let's talk a little bit about your background in, you know, military service, your work with the police departments. Let's dig into some of that.
1: Okay, so actually, I joined the Maryland Defense Force, which supports the Maryland National Guards, back in 2011, and I joined as Karen. Which was interesting. And the hard part about it was the fact that I wasn't sure if I was going to be needing to see their doctor or if that was going to be something that I could see my own doctor. And the thing is ID. So, of course, my driver's license was all complete and also my passport. But I didn't have my birth certificate yet. So the only thing I had to present was my passport and driver's license. And so everything went through okay. So that was in 2011.
0: And just really quickly for the listening audience that don't know that you are a trans woman of color.
1: Yes.
0: Right. So, yeah, so we just want to make sure we're not, you know, going past that point. So you were able to go into the service as who you are today, then. Okay. Yes. And this was 2008, correct?
1: Yeah, 2011.
0: 2011. Okay. So 2011, yeah. And you were able to go into the workforce as Karen.
1: Yes. Well, okay. Actually into the military part of it, but in with the workforce, I joined the federal government agency back in 2001. And so there I was Tony. And then of course, after that, 10 years later, my transition on the job.
0: Okay. So, and how old were you at that time, if you might ask?
1: 35.
0: Okay. So my, 30.
1: No. I'm getting my number backwards there. It was 53.
0: 53.
1: Right. So that the best interesting part about that, that's why my memoir and my tagline is 40 years and wondering no more, because it took me 40 years to figure that crap out, you know, from the age of 13 when I started dressing to the age of 53. So, yeah.
0: But you had a full life living as male prior, correct?
1: Correct. Correct.
0: Okay. So you were married and you
1: married
0: with children. and so you transitioned in your early 50s. But, you know, up until that point, you had lived a completely different life.
1: Yeah. It was like I felt like I was Superman at the point. You know, some days I was Karen, and then through it, part of the day, especially on the weekends, was really great. And then after
0: you have children. And you're living your day to day, being a supportive, you know, family member in the household. Okay?
1: Yeah, exactly.
0: And then on the weekend, it's, you know, when you're able.

0: free. And so we know, you know, in the community that it's like, you know, once you start to open that door, once you start to realize there's a name for, you know, what you're experiencing, not something that was there that then you followed a path, but something you are in the path of without the knowledge of exactly like what it was, you know, you could be growing into. So that's something else I would like people to understand and debunk, that it's not when you see a person who is trans or gay that all of a sudden, oh my goodness, now I must be this, you know, like this is my life now. Like, oh my goodness, because, you know, the Little Mermaid had two women, right? No, it's not like that. You are who you are. And society and social pressures can keep people not being who they are. So exactly. Having knowledge, having a name for something, allows people to explore within themselves exactly who and maybe what they identify as. So I just want to make sure that we're moving some facts through in between, because some people get on their, you know, stuff. So with you feeling that freedom on the weekends and, you know, going out of town and, you know, feeling that freedom, what was your next step? It was too great to keep in at that point.
1: I mean, you know, I was really, really nervous and scared about what was happening at the point, at the time being. And I talk about this also in my memoir, this one particular chapter, or I should say the prologue, is called The Cliff, where I went there and literally threw all of my clothes off of the cliff, thinking I was killing Karen that was inside of Tony at the time. Mm. And so, and you know how it is. I mean, you know, we might purge our clothes 1 month, and then 2 months later, 3 months later, we're back to, you know, going to the thrift shop or go to regular stores and we're buying clothes again. So for me, Karen was so deep in Tony, it just evolved again, you know, a couple of months later. It just couldn't stay compressed. And that's a lot of times what we all go through, is we're compressing who we truly are.
0: Which causes, you know, emotional distraught, you know, stress towards family members or people around you, you know. Mm-hmm. You know, I don't know you specifically, but just to name a few, you know, people have, you know, irritability towards communities when they cannot be who they are. And, you know, they would say in high school, you know, the meanest kid to the gay kids are usually, you know, gay themselves, because it's a front. So, you know, and I talk about that often on the show, you know, if I was a woman married to a man who's constantly talking about trans people, it's time to check his history. Okay. Because there's no way this man is worrying about some trans people. Okay. Or trans woman at that, you know, at that point. So it's like, you know, we got to start understanding, like, you know, suppressing things and creating issues. You know, it can create volatile situations, emotionally distraught, depression, anxiety in people. You know, so now you're able to look towards being Karen. So how did you approach that with your family?
1: Well, just before that, because like you said, we get depressed and everything. Mm-hmm. And my mother, you know, was sensing something was not right as far as being depressed. So of course I ended up seeing a psychiatrist for a couple of years. And, you know, he had put me on lithium, you know, thinking that was this emotional balance thing in me and stuff like that. And also he had even diagnosed me at one particular point as multiple personalities. Mm. And the multiple personalities is certain characters, I guess you could say certain characters, but it was something that was inside me. Playing baseball. I mean, if I had my choice, I would be playing baseball 7 days out of the week. DJing. You know, I love to DJ, do parties. I pretend like I had my own radio station, which was, I live on Hale, stick a W in front of most radio stations they do, and it came out to be Whale. And it stood for Washington's Hottest Album, Long Excitement. And the station numbers I was using was 69.9 FM, my favorite numbers. Anyway, so, and that was one. And the other one was, you know, as far as with Karen

0: So he just had me all over the board as far as that, saying multiple personalities. But truly inside, I just said, Karen is who I am, but I didn't really let it evolve until that right time. And so when I did, totally, once I transitioned, 100% happier than I've ever been. Not to say that Tony wasn't happy. It's just the fact that, there's no issues here. And wow, I'm finally out.
1: You can fully rely on yourself at that point. I don't think a lot of people realize that, if you took a lot of what makes you great and, good at your job or, whatever your interests are, it's a sense of self. It's a sense of knowing what the next step is without second guessing everything all the time. It's called relief. And when you don't have relief in who you are, there's such a peace that's darkened, and you're not able to exhibit behaviors of a person who is open and honest, no matter what you're doing automatically. Because it's not to say you, as Tony, wasn't happy. You were doing the things, right? But there is so much of you that now is in conflict. Other people are saying, oh, it's borderline personality disorder, or something where, a lot of those people, you don't have an understanding of there's something different. It's just different. So, now you're being medicated. Now these are things being told to you that are just not. And now we move forward, and you are living a full life. But before we get into Karen and her career, and Karen and the author, let's talk about Karen, who was the family member to, the father to children and the husband to a wife. Coming to terms with yourself, okay, and who you are, how was that for you to come, back into your home, something you had worked hard to build, establish, and, had foundation there?
0: Well, I know with my ex-wife, she always accused me of dressing, and I was always denying it. Every so often, I would, washing clothes, I might have left, panties in the washing machine or in the dryer that she saw, and she was always saying, "You're dressing," and I'm like, "No, I'm not dressing or anything like that." And I probably had left, something in there that was might have. I made up stories that it was mixed in with some other clothes and stuff. And so that's what happened. But, she constantly would always say that. And then at one particular point, she said, "You would make an ugly woman." And I'm like, wow, that's hitting really low. And so, we ended up getting divorced. She left. Didn't give me a real good reason. I don't know if it's because of the dressing. But she never, like I said, she never saw me dress. She never knew it. And then, of course, after I did transition, I did try to reach her to say I was sorry. So,
1: Well, of course, because let's pause for a second. I'm glad that you talking about like the accountability portion, right? Because without that accountability of like understanding that one, it is gaslighting for somebody to know something and then you say no, and now we have all these terms, right? But if a person's not f if somebody's feeling overwhelmed with, not the truth, and then they leave, it's, for their own mental health at that point. But it still affects both parties. But now you're able to take accountability and, say you're sorry to this, individual who's in your life who felt, betrayed. And I think I have a lot of questions about that because, how long were you married?
0: 18 years totally before it was actually 19 before it was finally done. But yeah,
1: That's a long time.
0: it
1: And
0: is a long time.
1: now if you were able to have stayed in that relationship and transitioned, would that have been an option for you?
0: I want to say, yeah, it would have been an option, but the only bad part about it, I knew she was, it was in her mind that she was out. She cleared it out and stuff like that. So, I mean, I loved her. I loved the kids. And that was where my mind was really at. I wanted to stay in the marriage as much as possible because of the fact, I was from a broken home. My mom and my dad got divorced and stuff. And I was determined to not have that happen to me in my life. I wanted to make my marriage complete. And obviously, because of my transition or who I was at the time being, that caused the problem that that never happened. So, right. You know, I don't blame her at all. I mean, you know, I know some things that came up later that I found out later that surfaced, and I'm like, oh, wow, is that really what happened, or what, that's what she was planning on doing, or this is what she did do? And I don't want to sit here and trash her. I mean, you know, and it's so funny because she went back to her ex-husband before me. So that was kind of weird how that happened. So, and right now I do talk.
1: And yeah, hurtful. And, yeah. Yeah,
0: exactly. So, you know, I can, and I know that I'm not the only one, and there's plenty of other trans women out there who are still married, and, you know, God bless them that they are, and that their spouse can survive through what they're going through. And that's where I think the deep part of it is. That's how much their spouse really, really loves them, is because they're willing to stick it out. And it isn't because of financial situation. I really think they truly do love that person. And so with that, it's absolutely awesome. I think, you know, that, you know, if I could have been able to manage to do that, I would have. And actually, it's so funny. I was actually going to get married right after that, like a year later, actually 2 years later. And that didn't happen either, because not that she knew anything about me dressing, but it's just the fact that I don't think she was ever, ever really ready to do it. And then she had a habit of dating people that were across the country. So
1: well,
0: like,
1: oh. but at the, you know, so because, you know, I'm very, you know, like I try and look at everybody's angles and things, but, you know, I feel like you becoming you, it's like the best version to be able to do that with yourself, you know. And, you know, when you do marry somebody and you're looking at it in a binary situation, you know, it's not, you know, I understand about, like, you know, the person who's transitioning, who's like, you know, I need support and care, and, you know, I would like all these things, you know, to go my way, you know, but you're on your journey, you know. And I look at a person who said, well, this was my way, and, you know, there's a lot of my life I feel was stolen from me, right? As, you know, because women deal with a lot of unnecessary pressures from society about aging, or, you know, children or people or whatever it may be. Women got to deal with it. So I think that there's always like, there needs to be more understanding with these type of conversations and these type of relationships, because a lot of people don't even understand that, you know, someone transitioning and being with a partner, you know, creates the understanding of not just identity, but sexual preference, right? Yeah. Because a lot of people think trans women must like a man, you know, and, exactly. And that's a whole nother conversation too.
0: And the other thing is, like, I think I would not have known how deep I was to who I truly, truly was deep down inside if it wasn't for our divorce. I think I would have been just as happy, you know, getting dressed on the weekend, going out or whatever, you know, if we were still married, which is a lot of cases with a lot of cross-dressers, we'll put in that category. Mm-hmm. And so, but once that happened, and actually when the second person I was going to get married to called it off second time, I just said, you know what, this must be a sign to me that I'm just going to go ahead and be dressing all the time. And then going to the conference, that's where I really truly found out who I was deep down inside. So,
1: okay. Well, and I love that, you know, I love that, you know, and all of this is in the book, I assume. Yeah. Right. So that's why, you know, I wanted to talk to you about this, because a lot of times people don't really hear from actual trans people who have lived, you know, a life prior and then decided to, you know, transition, but had all of the things, you know, like I always call it like the male trophy room, you know, the wife, the kids, the car, the house, the job, you know, it's all, you know, men are very like showman type.
0: Well, I tell you, you know, as Tony, I mean, I was a president of the Volunteer Park Police Association for 7 years. And out of those 7 years, I was the president of the association for five in a row. And it's like, you know, I was getting the Commander's Award twice. I've got Volunteer of the Year Award twice while I was with that organization. So all of those awards within 7 years, it was great. And playing baseball, if I had played my cards right, there was a guy that was going to send a scout from the New York Mets to see me play. And that was my heart and joy right there playing baseball. And it'd be funny, I talk about it now. I probably would have been the first transgender baseball player, you know, which would be kind of cool. But obviously, you know, being on hormones and all that kind of stuff, God, did I lose a lot of strength. And, you know, I talk about this in the book as well, you know, as far as, you know, trans women playing in cisgender women's sports and stuff. And, you know, before I get to that, you know, let me go to, you know, my parents, you know, telling my family about my transition and stuff. And I told my brother first, and my brother was totally okay. He just said, give him time to adjust. I told my dad, and after 5 minutes of telling my dad, he was okay. And I asked him, I said, are you okay? You got any questions? And he said, no. I said, now let me elaborate a little bit more for another 20 minutes. And he said at the end of that, he goes, I said, do you have any questions for me? He goes, you've answered everything I would have asked. He says, but I do have one question. And I'm like, uh-oh, what is this? Mm-hmm. He said, are you going to keep your last name? And I said, yeah. And he said, okay. Like, it was no problem. It was okay. He said, who am I to judge? And that's what he said. And so I thought, wow. And then it came down to telling my mom. I had a couple of my cousins come over that I had told, and they're sitting, you know, we're all in the sunroom talking. And I told my mom, and the one thing that my mom had never told me before in my entire life, she said, when she was pregnant with me, she said, if I was a girl, she was going to name it Karen. And I said, oh my God, because so many people kept asking me, why don't you go with Tony with an I or Antoinette? They were giving me other names off the wall. I said, no, there's something about Karen I've got to stay with. I don't know why. And now I did know why. And I almost lost it when my mom told me that. I said, now I know I'm truly who I am. And there's nobody can ever take that away from me.
1: And you know, Karen, we're going to take a short break after that so we can go ahead and marinate on that and digest, because you are definitely a Karen in such the great way, you know. So we will be back after this short little song, little upbeat moment, and we'll be back with Karen.

0: All right, and we are back with Inside Out, my wonderful, wonderful guest, Karen Holmes. Welcome back, Karen.
1: Thank you, Mimi.
0: Yes, and so now let's get into this memoir. It's so fun, and congratulations. And I'm so glad we're talking about this. And Pride Month, it is Pride Month. Happy 2026 Pride Month, especially in DC. We'll be celebrating in another week. So definitely get out there and enjoy. We're only having fun times, nothing else. Okay. So for those listening, go out and enjoy. Now, Karen, how does it feel having your story out there for others to read?
1: It's been fantastic. I mean, you know, the comments that have come back to me over and over by people that have gotten the book already. And so far, I'm looking at 85 books that have been sold so far, plus. I can't get an exact number because I did get some books myself to go in and to sell out of my car, which is going pretty good. I didn't think keeping them in my car was going to work, but it has. And then the biggest thing right now is hearing from cisgender people, men and women. And my book, when I wrote the memoir, I wanted to do two things. I wanted to hit the trans community to give them hope, understanding about themselves, and to be able to say, I can do that too. You know, not to say they have to do it, but they have to do it my way. This is just giving you a roadmap that I took, and that hopefully that'll help you make a decision to be happy, to be yourself 100%. And then on the flip side, I wanted to hit the cisgender community to let them understand who we are, that we're not what you see on Jerry Springer's show. We are doctors. We're nurses. We're police officers, firefighters, military people, judges, lawyers. And just the other day, I met a mayor from Pennsylvania, and I'm like, wow, now I can add that one to the list too. Mm-hmm. And we're out there. We're all parts of life out there, and we're doing good things out there. And we're not the negative stuff that, you know, this administration has really said a lot about. And so there was one person that's in the book that was with my military group, and there was a part in there when he had asked me that I put in there about my portrait with my mom and my brother, where I'm always taking pictures at in the living room. And he had asked me, he said, is that you in the portrait? And I didn't want to lie to him. I said, yeah, that's me. And then I started saying, I got to stop taking pictures in that living room. I'm outing myself. But he remembered that conversation, but I didn't have his name in the book. And then another person who I did volunteer with mentioned when he was married for like 20 plus years to a cisgender woman, and he's cisgender. And we didn't have any meetups like I wanted to, because he was a friend. He was a good friend. And we would always have lunch together every week, especially after meetings and stuff like that from the volunteer group. And I just said, one day I needed to raise money to head down to Texas to speak down there. And he gave me like $400 to get down there. And I'm like, wow. And we met up for lunch and stuff like that. And he said he was very happy that he was able to meet me finally in person instead of by email. He said he just didn't feel like he was a really good friend. And so, like I said, he was married for 20 plus years. And then he got divorced a couple of years ago. And here his name isn't in the book, but I talked about the situation that he's left the area and stuff like that. And now he is dating a trans woman. And I'm like, and it's from the situation of me opening up, me being honest and telling him about my life and stuff like that, that he just really got to understand what trans women go through and stuff like that. So
0: Maybe, but like, let me be a Disney princess moment about this. Okay. Right? Or maybe I had a crush on you. So, you know, I mean, there's levels where it don't have to be that fundamental, but it definitely can be where at least he understood a story to have compassion for who he's with and empathy and in knowledge, right? So it is about teaching people.
1: Well, he did say one thing that did catch my ear one day. He said that he was telling his wife, because I had sent him a picture of me, and he said that I look very attractive and pretty. And he said, that's what scares me. And I, you know, I played that off, not thinking that that's what he was, you know, like you just said, he might have had a crush or some kind of for me. And if I had known that, I don't know how that would have worked, you know?
0: Well, I mean, at the sense, though, let's unpack one thing that you did say, which was him saying, oh, it scares me. You know, that's a common, like, statement of, like, you know, men who identify, you know, as straight that date trans women. When being on the down low or not being so familiar or, you know, trying to kind of, like, I don't know, my own experience is all foolery anyway. Attraction is different, you know, than sleeping with somebody, you know? And I think that a lot of times what we're finding, which is angersome and creates irritability and frustration, is that a man can find a trans woman attractive without something happening. I feel like there's such a thing that, you know, when we're saying cis, we mean identify as the sex you were assigned at birth. So for biological women, biological men, you know, cisgender works with that too. But for biological women, it's a whole thing of, you know, what you wear, right? It's how you act. It's all about the allure, or what you do is your responsibility no matter what somebody else does, male-wise, right? And so that's also with trans women. It's what you had me being attracted to you, so now I need to do something about it. Or you were doing this for the purpose of me needing to do something about this. So it really just isn't. It's people existing. You know, it's people existing, and that's what it is. So that, just a little tidbit. So now in your story that you're having people take away, what would you want people to take away from your story?
1: Just like I said, you know, on both sides, you know, helping the trans community out, and then also on the flip for the cisgender community. But I also want to, you know, it's my life. It goes deep. And I didn't think, you know, that I would have moments like I did telling my story the way I did. There were times when, and I asked my coach this, I said, is there a time that I need a break away? And she said, absolutely, because you're going to be bringing up feelings that you hadn't had for years. And so I said, wow, you know, but I wanted to be there for those two purposes that I said. And so far, you know, people have said, you know, that have read the book, especially the cisgender, that they're saying, wow, you've helped me to understand what I didn't know or understand. And I've had, like, even from church, a guy just told me this past weekend, he says he's going to get two more books and send to his family down in Mexico, I think it is, and somewhere. And he says, have you thought about maybe getting it translated into Spanish? And I'm like, no, I haven't. But if you know of anybody that does, let me know, because I would love to probably do that as well.
0: Amazing.
1: Yeah. And so that's the kind of response I'm getting, which has been absolutely great, because I figure, you know, and, you know, because of the contents that I'm actually going through in my memoir. I mean, we're talking about my marriage and heartbreaks and stuff like that. I'm talking about my TED Talk experience, what I went through, because a lot of people say they want to do a TED Talk. My military experience, which is, you know, absolutely great. I mean, and, you know, I joined in 2011. In 2012, I got NCO Soldier of the Year, which is non-commissioned officer for the State of Maryland Association, and also the Maryland Defense Force. And in 2013, by the State Guard Association of the United States, I got Soldier of the Year of the Country. You know, and female soldiers are coming up to me and saying, great job, you're doing it for us. And I'm thinking at that time being, I'm like, yeah, I am. But I'm also doing it for the transgender community, which I can't talk about yet. And now I can because, you know, it's out and about and stuff like that. And that was the hardest part for me back then, is not being able to honor who we are as trans people, to say, hey, we are doing great things out there, you know? And I wish this administration really understood that, you know, instead of getting kicking us out of the military, you know, for who we are, because I got some good friends who are high ranking officers that are out, and some of them right now, they have to go back to their previous name of birth at birth instead of who they are now. And I think that really sucks.
0: Well, yes. And it's all under the trope of misogynistic control. Okay. You know, do I sleep with it or do I fight it? You know, and that's all it is. You know, it comes to cruelty, but also their inability to be comfortable with who they are, you know, and see, you know, past their own mess, because that's all it is, you know, because if somebody was doing something to them specifically, there'd be specific names to take down. Okay. And say, oh, well, this person didn't do their job. Right. But we know we're doing our job, you know, we're putting excellent on top of it because we know we have something to prove, not just because of race or, you know, the gender identity we're looking towards, you know, identifying with, but being trans.
1: Yeah.
0: You know, everybody got something to say. So, you know, there's a level of like, well, where do you get the relief? Well, the relief is doing everything spectacularly, right? So, you know, I do feel the administration knows this. There, it's made up of all kinds of people, right? And they didn't just like exist to be in the Trump administration. They have lived their lives. Scandal plagues these people. You know, anybody with a lot of money, they know something more about a trans person than the normal person who does not. Okay, let's be real. So it's just, it's silly to me. It's harmful. It's hurtful. And it has, you know, and for those who voted to think about something slight about a trans person, that now it has bit you in the butt. Okay, whether that be a job loss or somebody in your family has lost something, or could be, you know, the immigration issues or whatever it is. Well, some of those trans people aren't even affected. We're talking about the people who are.
1: Yeah.
0: But there's some that have not been. And look at you being affected over your cruelty, you know? So you need to think smarter. That's just my little whatever. But it's just, because, you know, Karen, it's like we have these conversations. And it's so important that your book is out to alleviate, you know, questions and also humanize people, you know. And I feel like, you know, your story just in general is amazing, just because I've known you for so long and you are so exactly who you are. You are always, you know, putting the work in, you're volunteering, you know, you didn't just do this selfishly for yourself, you know, you transitioned, but you also ensured that you brought people along with you and opened yourself up to so much in the community.
1: Hey, you know what? I tell so many people, you know, like I was honored in the Platform magazine. It's an international magazine. And I was among 31 other women from around the world. And here's the kicker. I was the only transgender woman in that magazine. In there is the Platform magazine is inspiring women for up and coming females with a platform. And so a lot of times when I talk to a lot of trans people at conferences and stuff, I tell them, I said, build yourself a platform. So when you decide to tell somebody you're transgender or non-binary, they don't care. They're just going to be happy that you're with their organization. I know when I told Red Cross, CERT, which is Community Emergency Response Team, RSVP, which is, for volunteers for veterans, but elderly people and stuff like that. Each one of them, I told them, I said, I got something to tell you. And they went like this. What are you going to tell me? And I said, I'm transgender, and I'm going to be transitioning full time in 2 weeks. And they all went, I thought you were going to leave the organization. Wait, did you talk to so-and-so? They didn't know each other, but they all said the exact same thing. Are you going to leave the organization? And I said, no. And they said, great. Because they saw the value of what I'm bringing to their organization that made them want and respect who I am. And that's what I want other trans people to do, the exact same thing. So when they tell, especially the youth, I mean, they're off on their own saying, oh, you didn't call me the right pronoun, blah, blah. Do it with grace. Do it with grace so that way that you build and bring them to understanding who we are. I talk about in the memoir about God has me here for a reason. That's one of the chapters in the book. I didn't want to sway away from my religion or anything like that or who I believe in, because I tell you one thing, I shouldn't be alive as of today because of the previous job I used to work at years ago at an alarm company, and I used to fix alarms during the midnight hour. I had to respond to alarms during the midnight hour, and there were actually people either there inside the building when I was there, or had been, or came in afterward, went next door, came back in after I left. And the biggest one, I took off to be with my ex-wife, my very first one that only lasted 6 months. I shouldn't even call it a marriage. But anyway, here again, God had me there for a reason. And her mother had passed away. I took off to be with her for the rest of the week. That was a Wednesday. Friday, I go to pick up my check, and she's with me in the car. And when I got into the office, they said, Dave's missing. And I'm saying, what are you talking about? He responded to an alarm, and there's no answer. He's not responding. Come find out. The police officer that went in with him, they pulled the police officer by his hand and shot and killed him in the head. And for me, for the other guy, my coworker who covered for me that night, they shot him in the chest and killed him. That was my funeral. So yeah.
0: I mean, there's a plan for you. And also I like that you're speaking about religion, because, you know, a lot of people try and separate people you don't know that don't do the same thing you need them to do, because that would be just so like exciting in life. Right. But, you know, religion is a part of people's lives. And sometimes it can control people's destinations in a bad way. And sometimes it can give you faith and encouragement to fulfill your life. And I choose to take the encouragement to fulfill and to honor and to enjoy. And nobody can change that for me. And so I'm so glad that you're speaking upon that. I'm glad that you put that in your book, because a lot of people have a dividing line on, well, I've come this far in my life. Am I still allowed to, you know, worship? Am I still allowed to do these things, you know? And so for a lot of the people that, you know, think that they're, you know, holier than thou, you're not very open to people to enjoy and to live in the light. So we create our own. So it's just funny to me, because how you just made a lot of statements, and one of them, was that having people see you and appreciate you for the work that you've done, right, as a trans individual, but just as an individual, it gives respect, acceptance, it gives a lot of things, right? And so when we're talking about the Trump administration, it was like you just cracked the code right there, right? So if you have people working, if you have people who are different, if you have all of this happening, right, it shows progress. It shows that people have great ideas no matter what background or who they are. It creates harmony, right? So that is really what they are perpetrating, right, is to create and so division by eliminating visuals, people, and tangible access to conversations. So, you know, but where can people get your book, Karen?
1: They can get it on Amazon. All they have to do is they can do a search on me by putting Karen Holmes, and it'll take them right to the website, you know, on Amazon, or they can put in the title 40 Years and Wandering No More. It'll take them right to the book as well. And they've got a choice of doing a Kindle, paperback, or hardcover.
0: I love that. And the little title that you have, 40 Years and Wandering No More, Loving My Life Being Transgender. Yes. I love that you put that because we need you. Yeah. We need your example. You said you're going to be 70. Is that what you said? Well, yeah. Happy anniversary. That's amazing. And, you know, you look amazing. You always have. But it's just so great. It's so great to have someone who has done so much put it into literature to help inspire people who are not even trans, just people in life, to, you know, be the best version of themselves and not to hold on to, you know, that inner demon that keeps you, you know, down and isolated from your truth. Is there anything that you would like to say or leave our listeners with before you sign off?
1: Well, I want to give kudos to my mom. I think, you know, if it wasn't for her sticking by me, supporting me, and actually, you know, my brother and my dad, too. I mean, you know, the whole family. And, you know, have hope in your family. I had an uncle that didn't want to speak to me, or I thought basically hated me for 10 years. And all of a sudden, it's a 180-degree turn, saying he loves me and all that kind of stuff. And it's been great. And don't hold on to hate. And I was holding on to hate with him for 10 years, saying, you know what, if he ever dies or when he does, I'm not going to the funeral, because he was turning my family away from me, my cousins, and I hated that. And, you know, it's that part of it that was eating up in me more than anything. And don't let anybody steal your thunder away from you. Dreams are made to be lived, so live them, you know? And my life inspiration is not to have more, but to be more. And that's what I look at each and every day. And I talk about that like that in the memoir. And I just hope, you know, anybody out there that gets the book, I just really hope that you will find peace and understanding who we are as transgender people, you know, non-binary people. We transition to be happy. We want to be just as happy as everybody else out there, including yourself. And that's, you know, just let us be us, you know. We're not killing you. We're not hurting you. We're not hurting anybody else. We're just being ourselves.
0: I love that. And 40 Years and Wandering No More. Karen Holmes, I am so happy that you came on today. It was so nice to see you out and about, my friend, and also to have another show with you. So I'll definitely have to have you come back on, you know, and do some more.
1: We got the chemistry, so.
0: We do.
1: Like we've always had.
0: We do. So we'll do more this year, okay, because I am getting back out more. Okay. So for all of you listening, this has been Inside Out. We will be doing a special programming for Pride towards the end of this month. So please look out for that. This has been Inside Out. Signing off, Mimi. We love you and we enjoy you. Bye-bye.

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0: Greetings. I'm Mimi Rosenberg. Welcome to Building Bridges, where we build bridges, not walls. Today we examine one of the least reported occupations in the world, one that has lasted nearly half a century, and why it has suddenly become the focus of an international campaign directed not at a government, but at one of Hollywood's biggest productions. Calls are growing worldwide to boycott Christopher Nolan's forthcoming film, actually out now, The Odyssey, after it was revealed that portions of the film were shot in occupied Western Sahara with the cooperation and financial support of the occupier, the Moroccan government. Joining us is Professor Stephen Zunis, an American political scientist and scholar specializing in Middle Eastern politics, U.S. foreign policy, strategic nonviolent action, conflict resolution, and human rights. Oh my goodness, does he have his hands filled. His best-known books include Tinderbox, U.S. Middle East Policy and the Roots of Terrorism, Western Sahara, War, Nationalism, and Conflict Irresolution, and Nonviolent Social Movement, A Geographical Perspective. There are others as well, but Stephen Zunis, welcome back to Building Bridges.
1: Great to be with you again, Ian.
0: Well, this is such a difficult time, and where we look to put some sense, theoretically, in order to inform ourselves about how to act practically and humanely to deal with the onslaught of U.S. imperialism and hegemonistic interests and other imperialist and colonial endeavors against the world's people. So I want to start with the issue of, and we are going to be dealing with Iran in the final segment, but critics argue that this isn't primarily a boycott against Christopher Nolan or his film. Rather, they contend that filming in occupied territory on the sponsorship of occupying power normalizes a military occupation that the United Nations has never recognized as lawful. Well, maybe before we get to that essential question, let's go back a little bit. And for people who have not fully been versed, tell us a little bit about the occupation of Western Sahara, which is a full member of the African Union.
1: Yes, it is. And it's been recognized by one time or another by more than 80 countries. It's a sparsely populated territory about the size of Colorado, just south of Morocco along the Atlantic coast. It was a longtime Spanish colony. It was known as Spanish Sahara for quite a few years. But on the eve of its scheduled independence in 1975, with the support of the United States, under the foreign policy leadership of Gerald Ford and Henry Kissinger, the Moroccan forces invaded the country and have maintained a brutal occupation ever since. For the next 15 years, there was an armed struggle led by the Polisario Front, which was the base that in the liberated zones of the country. Morocco does, to this day, doesn't control the entire territory, though they occupy close to 80% at this point. Polisario formed a government called the Sahrawi Arab Democratic Republic, and they control about 40% of the population in both the liberated zones, but primarily in refugee camps in the far western corner of Algeria, where they've been granted effective autonomy. They're a pretty progressive group. They have democratic elections for their parliament and their president. Women are in leadership positions. Women are unveiled, have equal rights to inheritance and divorce, keep their maiden names. They've never engaged in terrorism. But despite this, the United States has been a big backer of Morocco. In fact, the United States, along with Israel, is the only country in the world that has formally recognized Morocco's illegal annexation of that country. And it is It is the only country besides Palestine that is being denied the right of self-determination through a recognized foreign belligerent occupation. Now, there are parts of countries that are occupied, such as Russians' occupation of the Donbass and Crimea. And there are countries which I think one could say has a moral right to independence, you know, like Tibet, for example. But in terms of a recognized non-self-governing territory under foreign belligerent occupation, denied the right of self-determination, there are only two, Palestine and Western Sahara.
0: At this point, and I don't know, where I stand with that on, but perhaps another discussion on that in terms of Puerto Rico, which is, I think, the only remaining colony of the U.S. and is the independence movement has continued to fight for self-determination all these many years. But in any event, Western Sahara, the issue of really Morocco's tyranny, and I say that, but is it indeed? How does it manifest itself? What has actually occurred during this period of occupation? Certainly, we understand when you say Palestine, the absolute brutalization, the level of what I would call a rolling Holocaust to really exterminate the Palestinian people, which has presented itself most recently in the ethnocide in the occupied West Bank and the genocide that is still unfolding in Gaza. What does Morocco's control of Western Sahara, how does it manifest itself? And what are the extractive industries and other things that make Morocco continue to have its grip or want to have its grip on Western Sahara?
1: Well, first of all, the occupation is quite brutal. Freedom House, which, if anything, has a pro-Western bias of sorts, has recently noted that they have the least political freedom of virtually any country in the world. Human Rights Watch ranks Moroccan occupied Western Sahara along with North Korea and Turkmenistan and Sudan, and among the most politically repressive in the world. I've been there myself, and I've been to like 87 countries, including Iraq under Saddam and Indonesia and Suharto. I've never seen a worse police state. And in any manifestation of pro-independent sentiment is met brutally. And because Sahrawi women are, have more rights, more culture. I mean, traditionally, than in Moroccan society, that women are particularly singled out for sexual torture and the like, because they're seen as uppity, by the Moroccans. But the biggest problem right now is colonization. This puts the Israeli settlers, the shame, but in terms of the whole sheer numbers, Moroccan settlers now outnumber the indigenous population by almost 4-1. And they've been trying to develop tourist areas like around Dakhla, which was down about 2/3 of the way down the coast, where a segment of the Odyssey were filmed. It's a popular kite surfing area. They're really wanting to develop. Just yesterday, President Trump announced that

0: arbitrary, drawn by colonialists, the Sahrawis are indeed a distinct people from the Moroccans. And so their struggle for independence is, doesn't just not only has a legal basis, but it has a strong cultural and historic basis as well.
1: I wonder if you can talk more about this whole thing of the international tourist destination that they wish to claim there, because all of this has everything to do with the destruction of people's livelihood in more either nomadic or agrarian situations. How has the efforts to create this international tourist destination affected the culture of the people and indeed the livelihood of the people? What is it based on? Is this, again, more of a nomadic or agrarian culture that is absolutely being destroyed by the efforts of Morocco to turn it into a kind of bedroom community for international tourism?
0: I mean, historically, the Sahrawis are nomadic people. This has been discouraged by the Moroccans in the liberated zones. That's very difficult because of the landmines, because of the threats of Moroccan bombing. The Moroccans, of course, like a lot of occupiers, and would use the line, "Oh, that we are this tourist industry is creating jobs and it's creating income," but Moroccan settlers always get the best jobs, and the indigenous Sahrawis can't really get the decent employment unless they start dressing like Moroccans, talking like Moroccans. Basically abandon their culture, and the schools are trying to Moroccanize the students by teaching their version of the history and teaching in their dialect of Arabic. And really, it's been a there is indeed something of a cultural genocide going on. And the problem of advancing tourism there, again, it just sort of, we've seen this, of course, in tourist areas and other areas in the global south, catering to the wealthy foreigners at the expense of the locals. It is particularly problematic there when you have not just the Christopher Nolan film where the credits say it was filmed in Morocco. And the credits in this is filmed in Greece, Italy, Scotland, Iceland, and Morocco. Parts that were actually filmed in Morocco itself, but they don't distinguish the scenes that were indeed filmed in occupied Western Sahara. But you have a Ryanair and Transavia, these European airlines that fly directly to Dakhla and say it's in Morocco. You have Expedia, Booking.com, and various others who call it Morocco as well. And the tourist agencies try to make it sound like Morocco, the more it consolidates and normalizes the occupation. And the Moroccans are very strict. I heard of there's an incident about a year and a half ago. I think some Australian tourists, were part of a tour group, and they had matching, T-shirts, to kind of, keep track of each other and the crowds and marketplace. They showed, Morocco tour, 2025, and had a map of Morocco within its internationally recognized borders. And people were literally arrested because, the only legal maps are in Morocco, ones that show the occupied territories. And indeed, while Morocco, outside of the occupied Western Sahara, is actually not as repressive as a lot of countries in that part of the world, one of the things that is totally forbidden is to question the territorial integrity of the state. In other words, any questioning that that Western Sahara is part of Morocco, that could get you in big trouble, jail, torture, or even worse.
1: Perhaps you answered this question before it was even asked about the role of the United States. But one of the things, and tie this in, is really through most of my activism, entirely absent from the headlines of the American news media and so on, has been any focus on any kind of a boycott or just general recognition.

0: recognition that Western Sahara is under Moroccan occupation. So what is the role of the U.S. and why do you think it has been so absent from the headlines, particularly given the level of brutalization and decimation of the culture, the economy, and so on that you have described for the traditional peoples of Western Sahara?
1: Well, it's the same reason that for many years we didn't hear about East Timor, Timor-Leste, which is another case of late decolonization where the powerful neighbor invaded it and annexed it, engaging in horrific human rights violations because the invader was an ally of Western powers like the United States. They blocked the United Nations from enforcing its resolutions, calling for the withdrawal of foreign forces and the right of self-determination. And also, of course, it was embarrassing because, you know, Noam Chomsky actually wrote about East Timor and Western Sahara quite a bit. And noticing the whole thing around manufacturing consent, you know, that there are certain atrocities that are worth highlighting or even exaggerating when they are done by adversaries of the United States. But when it's an ally, they're covered up or denied or rationalized for to some degree. But, you know, the thing about East Timor does give a little hope because eventually people did start hearing about East Timor. You know, the Santa Cruz massacre that almost killed Amy Goodman and Alan Nairn, the awarding of the Nobel Peace Prize to Bishop Bello and Jose Ramos Horta, and other things in the 1990s that finally got this tiny solidarity movement some attention to eventually when, and similar movements in Australia and Britain. So when the Indonesian economy tanked in 1998, you know, due to the Southeast Asian financial crisis, the Western governments said to Jakarta, hey, we'd like to bail you out, but this holding on to this island is making it politically impossible for us. And I think really the only hope, since the so-called peace process isn't going anywhere, since the U.S. is, you know, giving, and France as well, is giving Morocco a blank check and blocking the U.N. From doing things. The arms struggle, which resumed a couple of years ago, is not getting anywhere. Desert warfare is very difficult in an age of drones and the like. The nonviolent resistance in Western Sahara has been very, very impressive, but when you're outnumbered by settlers, there are limits to how much nonviolent action can do. The only real hope is global civil society, as we saw around East Timor and Namibia, to mention two previous occupations, indeed, and bringing down apartheid itself, and what we're starting to finally see in regard to Palestine.
0: One of the things that we should mention is that Human Rights Watch and Freedom House even describe occupied Western Sahara as among the most politically repressed places in the world. Let's flesh that out more. So there is a liberation struggle that has been in place for some years. What are the penalties for the recognition of one's historic culture, for one's capture and continuation of one's language and traditions? What happens? How are those movements and how are the movements of the liberation struggle and Polisario dealt with in by Morocco in Western Sahara?
1: Well, certainly any display of the Western Sahara flag, any calls for independence, any kind of political activity is met by you're immediately beaten, arrested, hauled off, usually tortured, and again there have been disappearances, extrajudicial killings, and the like. There is the people are discouraged certainly from attending schools, classes, other cultural activities, And you know, the people keep rising up. In fact, interestingly, a lot of people argue that the Arab Spring began not in Tunisia, but several weeks earlier in Western Sahara, where a big tent city was set up just outside of Al Ayun, Western Saharan capital, and it was brutally broken up in a series of very violent raids, with a number of killings, and some of the people arrested during that episode are still languishing in prison. But you know, the resistance, you know, has continued, and but there's a lot of real frustration, you know, because you know the Polisario, though they do have sort of a small armed struggle, more propaganda of the deed than anything that's going to, you know, win them independence at this point, has been strict, very, very legalistic in their approach. And what's interesting, you know, you hear certain Democratic politicians say in regard to Palestine, oh, I support a two-state solution, but only if the Palestinians are unified, no longer, you know, just Fatah, PFLP, Hamas, Islamic Jihad, unified under one leadership. They all recognize Israel, they all renounce terrorism, and they all have democratic elections. Well, the Sahrawis, the Western Saharans, are united in recognizing the Polisario. They may not agree with every policy, but they agree that, you know, they are the leaders. There's no factions that are challenging the Polisario's leadership. They have never engaged in terrorism. They have never questioned Morocco's right to exist, and they had democratic elections. So, in a sense, you know, it's like saying they're doing everything right, you know, in the views of the West, and we're still supporting the occupation. And also sends a message to the Palestinians. You know, even if they did everything we wanted them to do in that regard, we wouldn't support their freedom either, because we're not supporting the Western Saharans. You know, it really sends the wrong message. But it is particularly frustrating, you know, that you know, they have you know, played by the rules by almost any kind of measure. Yeah.
0: And you even point out in much of your writing that the International Court of Justice has rejected Morocco's claims decades ago under international law that it had any right to Western Sahara. So legally, as well as culturally and by virtue of the striving of the indigenous peoples for self-determination, there's been a repudiation of Morocco's stance. And in fact, it would seem that it's really the United States and Israel that are almost the only ones that actually formally recognized Morocco's annexation.
1: Yeah, exactly. And of course, Israel does it for good reason. They want the precedent of, and this is why it's so scary. Is if the United States and France and others are successful in getting the United Nations to recognize the Moroccan takeover, it will be the first time since the signing of the United Nations Charter that a country has gotten away with expanding its territory by force and having it formally recognized. So this is really a challenge of the entire post-World War II international legal system. Another thing that's really, really important to point out here is that the struggle that basically what the World Court said was that Western Sahara is a non-self-governing territory. That's sort of the legalistic term for a colony. All non-self-governing territories have the right of self-determination. Now, they could self-determine to, be part of Morocco, but they need to have the option of independence. In Puerto Rico, I mean, I personally support Puerto Rican independence, but they have voted, for now at least, to stay part of the United States, just like Guadeloupe and Martinique and these French islands have voted to stay part of France. But the Western Saharans aren't being given the option of that. Now, there was supposed to be a referendum based on 1991, a negotiation that led to a ceasefire and bringing a UN peacekeeping force in, but Morocco didn't allow it to happen because they knew what the results would be. They would lose. Now, Morocco has been pushing, and Trump has been pushing, and a number of European governments have been pushing, a so-called autonomy plan, where the cause of the resistance, Morocco can no longer deny they're simply other Moroccans. They do have a distinct culture. but they want autonomy within Moroccan sovereignty. But the autonomy proposal is really, really vague. And this is a centralized authoritarian government. It's broken so many promises. And it says that, you know, the king can override anything they agree to by fiat, you know, so, and it's really funny. And we've seen what happens when authoritarian governments claim they'll give autonomy and then they break it, like Kosovo, Eritrea. I mean, there are other examples. But the main thing is that this autonomy plan rules out the possibility, any option of choosing independence and self-determination. By its very nature, legally, has to include the option of independence. Now, again, if the people of Western Sahara voted to support this autonomy plan, fine. That's their choice. But they have to have the option of independence. And this is what's being denied, because the Moroccans know, pretty much everybody know, if there was a free and fair vote, that's what they would opt for freedom, for independence, not to be part of Morocco.
0: The other thing that I think, since we started this way, to explore is the issue of the boycott of the film, The Odyssey. The issue of the legitimization by perhaps well-intentioned cultural figures. I mean, you look at who Matt Damon generally has better politics than others, and Nolan is certainly not generally considered a reactionary in any way, and it's great to have a person of African ancestry as Cleopatra and so on. So the issue of the importance, nevertheless, for us to understand why there's a call for the boycott of the Odyssey for its filming in Western Sahara. Let's lift that up, because recognizing unintentionally or otherwise, or just momentarily legitimizing by doing this film and contributing to the finances, the commerce, and so on of Morocco is a reactionary act. So talk more about the issue of why there is now an international boycott campaign in the issue of the filming in Western Sahara of the Odyssey.
1: Well, as I mentioned in the outset, this is about normalizing a flagrantly illegal act, a violation of international law. And Nolan and the producers got generous subsidies from the Moroccan government, who really want to turn Dakhla not just into a big tourist destination, but to a filming destination as well, because the spectacular sand dunes and sea cliffs and other things. I mean, it's a beautiful, a beautiful dramatic setting. The Nolan apparently met with the king himself, and very disappointing, especially again given his politics and that of some of the actors to be part of this. But I think part of it is that they're ignorant of it, and since Trump and since Trump at the end of his term and then Biden essentially recognized the annexation, all American maps and now a number of the media show Western Sahara as part of Morocco. I mean, if you look at Google Maps, Apple Maps, National Geographic, Ramat Nagli, you'll see Western Sahara is either a separate country or in hash marks, or at least a dotted line separating the two, with that shows it has a distinct status. All U.S. government maps, and as a result, the Washington Post and other major papers, just show it as one country. So they may have just been ignorant of the fact. But the idea of boycotting, I think, really, let's be honest, this is already a blockbuster film. It's not going to hurt their bottom line much. But it is one of the rare opportunities where people can actually talk about Western Sahara, and people can raise awareness of Western Sahara, that it can send a message to future filmmakers that there's going to be blowback if they choose to shoot footage in the occupied territory. So again, that this is real important to sort of spread the word and to support to whatever extent one can the calls for a boycott.
0: and the call from Polisario to the international community, aside from boycott the Odyssey and make it clear why you're boycotting it, what should be done?
1: I think really to join the broader solidarity movement. It's a pretty big solidarity movement in Europe, actually. There's a BDS campaign, very similar to those targeting Israel and previously South Africa, over Morocco's occupation. A number of prominent Spanish actors like Javier Bardem, Penelope Cruz, and others, you know, have been criticizing publicly the Nolan's decision to shoot part of the film there. We need to really press Congress, you know, to challenge the recognition of the occupation of the military aid that the United States provides to support the repression, and you know, generally, you know, make and try to link it to the growing pro-Palestinian movement.
0: Mm-hmm.
1: I mean, there's some pro-Palestinian activists that say, no, we don't want to dilute it, we just want to focus on Palestine. But, you know, if we include Western Sahara, it will I think strengthen the Palestine movement, because people can no longer say, oh, why are you singling out Israel, and you say, hey, we oppose this occupation too. You know, it's not because Israel's Jewish. Morocco's a Muslim country. We just don't believe any country has a right to invade, occupy, ethnically cleanse, colonize, and suppress an indigenous population by force. And to, you know, really, you know, stress this is, you know, this is a very critical issue, because as I noted, if Morocco gets away with this, it's going to make it much easier for Israel and any other country to expand its territory by force. And going on vacation or shooting a movie or whatever in the occupied territory, occupied Western Sahara, is no different than doing the same thing in the West Bank under Israeli support, or Donbass, Crimea under Russian support. You know, we really need to take a firm and consistent support for international law and self-determination.
0: Absolutely. And I would strongly advise people to pick up Western Sahara War, Nationalism, and Conflict Irresolution by our guest, Stephen Zunis, an international champion of what? Equal rights and justice for the indigenous peoples and the indigenous peoples of the Western Sahara in this instance. Thank you so much for being with us. We're going to take a break now. You're listening to Building Bridges. I'm Mimi Rosenberg, and we will be back with Professor Zunis to talk about another issue of paramount importance, and that is Iran.

0: a stunning piece of music, absolutely stunning, from Western Sahara by Miriam Hassam, and the album is called Hayu. So thank you for helping introduce us, because you stimulated to some of the music of Western Sahara. And who am I speaking with? Well, we welcome back now Professor Stephen Zunas, who's going to be turning his attention from Western Sahara to none other than UN, the U.S. in Iran and the confrontation there. Although I dare say, I don't think it's a confrontation. You know, Professor Zunas, I have to say that, you know, many Americans think of the current crisis as something relatively recent. That's what we're kind of pushed to think. Yet one could argue that through the sanctions over years and years and years, which are strangling the economy and the everyday person, through the covert operations and the cyber warfare and the proxy conflicts and direct military actions, the United States and Israel have been at Iran in warfare for years. Indeed, since I would say at least 1979 in the Iranian Revolution, we've seen the so-called, what some people call the tank war during the Iran-Iraq conflict in the 1980s and so on. So your thoughts on what we should really understand about the U.S. relationship and the U.S.-Israeli relationship to conducting a war against Iran. And thank you for being with us.
1: Glad to be able to continue our discussion. I'd start off by observing that there's no dispute that the Iranian regime is reactionary and repressive and a whole lot of other bad things. I've been to Iran. People are not happy with their government in large part. However, the main crime of Iran in the views of the United States is that it is the one big challenger to U.S. hegemony in the region. Saddam is gone, Assad is gone, Gaddafi is gone. Iran is the only country that is saying no to U.S. imperialism in a strong way. And, this opposition to a strong, independent Iran goes back many years. 1953, of course, the CIA came in and overthrew the secular democratic government of Mohammad Mossadegh soon after he nationalized the oil. We support the brutally repressive Shah, who was so effective at wiping out the leftist, liberal, nationalist secular opposition that when they finally had the revolution, it was these reactionary Islamists who ended up, taking over. But we essentially side with Iraq during the Iran-Iraq war, including the tanker war in the Gulf under Bush. The U.S. supported Baluchi and Kurdish separatists trying to destabilize the country from within. And so, hostility to Iran goes way, way back. And it's not just Israel. I mean, it's not, I'm, of course, very critical of Israel's role, and Netanyahu played a major part in convincing Trump to launch this war. But we're not doing this for Israel. We're doing this because we don't want any challenge to American hegemony. But the problem is, Trump thinks he could treat Iran like some small Caribbean or Central American country that the U.S. has, invaded and taken over and all these kind of things for decades. But Iran's a country of 90 million people. Iran, formerly known as Persia, has been a major regional power for most of the past 2,500 years. They are very proud of their history and culture. Even those who hate the government don't like being singled out and attacked by the United States. Your listeners who are of Persian background or know people of Persian background know how incredibly proud they are of their amazing heritage and culture. And so the irony of course of this war is that it's consolidated the power of the regime. People tend to rally around the flag when their country is attacked. But this really is a very much a classic imperialist war by any kind of definition. It's about power, it's about control, it's about hegemony. But as we've seen, that's harder to do nowadays. And indeed, I would argue that what we may be seeing here is what you might call a Suez moment, in reference to the ill-fated 1956 British and French invasion of Egypt, which ended up being the death knell in many respects of those countries' imperial roles in the United States, in the Middle East and elsewhere. And hopefully, maybe this is going to be a similar setback. As we recognize, there are limits to power, especially in the age of drone warfare and this new form of asymmetrical conflict that Iran has so effectively been using.
0: You know, well, one of the things that's been very troubling is the media, in any event, they essentially take an economist view to end the Iran war, which is not unimportant in terms of what is happening to the worldwide economy as a result of Trump's war. But the killing of General Soleimani, the numbers of assassinations and targeted killings linked to the broader regional conflict, the killing in 2020 of a major Iranian nuclear scientist, which in that case was attributed widely to Israel, and the strikes that have killed senior members of Iran's Revolutionary Guard, the idea that there is no rule of law, that in any other instance, should this happen to us and so on, there would be literally hell to pay. So how do you look at the world community and certainly the American media as really abrogating any responsibility and concern for the fact that we've abrogated any rules of engagement and frankly engaged in these extraterrestrial killings, which certainly stimulate antagonism in the region?
1: And the extrajudicial killings and the other forms of interference, I mean, we saw some of this kind of thing, you know, during the during parts of the Cold War, and again, the media kind of play along and didn't recognize the significance. But you know, even putting aside the moral and legal questions, the fact is that the United States, with its the enormous economic and diplomatic and military and other assets at our disposal, if we refuse to play by the rules of international law, why should anyone else? And indeed, you know, people point out quite correctly that Iran's closure of the Strait of Hormuz is in violation of international maritime law. The ship should be allowed in free passage, et cetera, et cetera. But, you know, the idea that Iran is only doing that because the United States and Israel violated international law by launching this war in the first place. And so this is really, because the Iranian regime is so nasty and they've, you know, killed thousands of their own people and support extremist groups and you know, they're again, very reactionary attitudes towards women, religious minorities. I mean, all that's true. But because of this, you get this kind of self-righteous, you know, attitude that the Ayatollahs have played a role similar to Saddam or Gaddafi or Idi Amin or whoever as the leader we love to hate, that we can feel, you know, self-righteous about, as we're supposedly so so morally superior. That we can violate the very norms and rules that our country was played a major role in developing in the aftermath of World War II, violating the very international legal principles that we claimed that we uphold. And so I'm really glad you raised this, because yes, there are all these very practical reasons that this war was bad news. But, you know, the underlying thing that really needs to be emphasized more is that this is like the invasion of Iraq and a number of other things, is a direct challenge to the international liberal order that we're supposed to uphold.
0: Now, the connection between Israeli policies in the occupied West Bank and Gaza and the pressure for confrontation with Iran, how do you see this? Or are these largely separate strategic issues? I see them as conjoined in so many ways, but your thoughts?
1: Yeah, I think one way I think that needs to, there are a number of ways, but one way I think that needs to be emphasized is the fact that when it comes to Israel versus the Palestinians, there is more and more and more sympathy in this country towards the Palestinians. You know, there's been a dramatic shift, as you know, in public perceptions over the past 3 years. And so whenever you talk about Israel versus Palestine, when that's where the focus is, where that's where the attention is, you know, there's not a lot of sympathy for Israel, not nearly as much as there used to be. When it comes to Israel versus Iran, however, because of the nature of the Iranian regime, because it is, you know, 10 times bigger than Israel in size and population, because of a whole number of other things, Israel can more easily portray itself as a victim. And so, you know, it's to Israel's advantage that the focus be on Iran rather than on Palestine or Lebanon or you know, other places where, you know, it's more obvious about Israel's role and what it is doing. And so that, I think that is, and as long as the distraction, people are focusing on Iran and the Gulf and the like, you know, Israel can get away with its, you know, ethnic cleansing and the West Bank, its expanded occupations in Lebanon and Syria, and the ongoing, though at a lower level, genocide and destruction in Gaza.
0: Professor Zunis, to what extent, if you would argue, is the confrontation with Iran also connected to competition with China for influence and trade routes and investment and political relationships across the Middle East? Is this it's about maintaining military predominance in the Persian Gulf and the like. Is that also how you see the major incentive for the U.S. Behavior in that area at this time?
1: In a sense, it does play a role. I think that was a lot of what the Iraq invasion was about. The idea as if the United States could, you know, install a friendly government in Iraq, have these 14 permanent military bases. Not only would we control one of the leading oil producers in the world, but we'd be right next to, Iran, Kuwait, and Saudi Arabia, not far from UAE, which are also among the top, you know, five or six oil producers. And we don't get much oil from the Gulf compared to a lot of countries, but we could essentially control the tap and have pressure on China, or indeed in trade wars with Japan or Europe, we would have some influence. So I think there is that geopolitical aspect. So I don't think it's about a war for oil kind of in the more simplistic Marxist sense of a profits for the oil companies or whatever, but it is about oil in a geostrategic sense, you know, kind of like the great game of the 19th century. So there is some strategic logic to it, albeit a 19th century strategic logic, literally a reactionary but political logic. But the irony of all this is that this is strengthening China. I mean, they're being squeezed obviously by you know, less oil imports, but their factories producing solar panels and windmills are working around the clock. Orders for them have gone up 200%. Since the start of the conflict, because countries are realizing that, you know, they can't be dependent on oil that goes through a narrow channel of water, and they see the advantage, in addition to the obvious ones around the climate, for having a safe, renewable, domestic-based energy sources. So this is this is the one bright spot of this whole horrible tragedy. Is that it has been a big boon for renewable energy, and China being the incredible leader in this area that it is, and how Trump has, you know, cut back so much on our initiatives in that area, you know, it is a big victory for the Chinese, and another step back in terms of American power and influence.
0: How do you analyze the Houthis who have been involved in the conflicts continuing in Lebanon, Iraq, Jordan, and elsewhere? How real is the danger that today's fighting could and will widen into a, well, I'm saying it will, but your thoughts into a much broader regional war?
1: Well, it already has to some degree. The Houthis have announced their, you know, they will not allow, you know, Saudi ships to go through the narrow strait connecting the Red Sea to the Arabian Sea and the Indian Ocean. You know, Saudi Arabia is a large country. It's the only country in the Arabian Peninsula that has two coasts. So they are trying to pump some of the oil away from the Persian Gulf to their ports on their west coast. And it was a way of, you know, trying to alleviate the shortages that are happening around the world, and, you know, perhaps help some of the economies of the Gulf oil states. And Houthis thought, hey, if we interrupt this as well, you know, that is going to increase the pressure on the United States and help our ally, Iran. So they have ended up attacking the number of these ships. This has also, you know, this led the oil prices to go up yet again. Of course, it raises the risk that the Saudis will resume the bombing. They have to some degree that they inflicted on that country for a number of years. I mean, talk about genocidal wars. Over 100,000 Yemenis died, both from the direct bombing by U.S.-backed Saudi forces, but also the starvation and lack of medical supplies that got into areas. Yemen, unlike other countries on the Arabian Peninsula, has very little oil and is one of the poorest countries in the world. And so this is a, you know, this could lead to a pretty serious humanitarian crisis. But it, you know, also underscores that the there are other ways of, you know, that efforts to try to, you know, diversify exports, if you will, and at least turn their sources, are running into trouble, and that the economic consequences of this conflict are continue to be felt. Because remember, we're not just talking about 20% of the world's oil in terms of gas prices and the like, but, you know, petroleum is used for plastics. It's used for fertilizer. A lot of fertilizer itself is manufactured in the Gulf. That's not getting out. The impact on food prices, on farmers, on people's ability to afford to eat has been pretty dramatic. 50% of you know, liquid helium, which is used in everything from microprocessing to MRIs, comes out of the Gulf. As well, it's also a major transshipment point for container vessels. I mean, this is causing a lot of problems. The crazy thing, though, I mean, let me tell you, is that everybody knew that if the U.S. attacked Iran, they would try to close the Strait of Hormuz. I mean, if you Google my name in Strait of Hormuz, you'll see articles of mine going back 20, 25 years making this argument. I certainly was not alone. And yet the hubris of President Trump and his administration is so extreme. So as upset as the world is at Iran closing off the straits, everybody knows that this was Trump's doing, and he got us into this mess. And this is one reason, unfortunately, why I don't think we're going to see a settlement anytime soon, because Iran has perfected this new form of asymmetrical warfare with the drones and the like, that even if the U.S. shoots down 90% of them, the 10% that gets through can do a lot of damage. That any settlement, whether it be on the nuclear issue or the straits or anything else, is going to be worse for the U.S. and the West than if he had not torn up the 2015 nuclear deal that Obama and other world leaders negotiated. Not as good as he could have negotiated if he hadn't, back in January, February, before the war started, he'd come out looking like a loser. And he doesn't want to look like a loser. I mean, his ego more than anything else, is going to keep this war going for a long time, regardless of what it does to the global economy, regardless how many people are killed, and regardless of what happens to Republicans in November in the election. So what I think we're going to be seeing is an on-again, off-again war of negotiations that make some progress in some areas. There'll be something will be some disagreement. There'll be one or the other side will resume the conflict. We'll have bombing and fighting for another couple of weeks, go back to negotiations. I mean, this could be one of those forever wars that could go on many, many months, if not years.
0: Well, you'll have to come back and continue the process of analysis with us. Today's conversation reminds us that diplomacy is often judged by what it prevents rather than what it accomplishes. When negotiations succeed, wars never happen. Lives are never lost. Entire regions avoid catastrophe. Those successes rarely make the headlines, but they matter enormously. Professor Zunas argues that the dismantling of a functioning diplomatic framework that has left the world confronting a crisis that is now far more dangerous than the one diplomacy had substantially contained. Well, we'll continue our discussions to educate, agitate, and organize against the wars in the Middle East, against the people of Palestine, against the people of Lebanon. Professor Stephen Zunas, thank you for helping us better understand the stakes, and thank you all for listening. You have been listening to Building Bridges. I'm Mimi Rosenberg. Until next time, stay informed, stay engaged, and keep building those bridges for peace, diplomacy, justice, and for a world where dialogue is always given every opportunity before war. Thank you, Professor.
1: Thank you.

0: wise.
1: So, the plaster is falling, the paint is peeling, the plumbing is leaking, the heat and hot water keep cutting off, the elevator keeps breaking down, and the landlord won't return your calls, but the rent keeps going up and up and up.
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5: Greetings, good people. 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Peace and love, good people.